0: school shooting in Georgia has been sentenced to life without parole. Shemaine Cruz of member station WABE reports.
1: Colt Gray was 14 years old in 2024 when he brought the assault-style rifle that his father gifted him for Christmas to Appalachee High School northeast of Atlanta and opened fire. Both the prosecution and the defense agree that the teen had a bad upbringing. But the local district attorney, Brad Smith, says Gray's motive was to mimic other mass shooters for fame and notoriety within the true crime community.
2: I want everyone to realize this is not harmless. The things they're doing online are not harmless, and we need to pay attention to when these kids start doodling these things on their notebooks.
1: The teen's father is set to be sentenced later this week for second-degree murder and involuntary manslaughter. For NPR News, I'm Shemaine Cruz in Atlanta.
0: Most U.S. stocks rose today. This is NPR News. The Republican race to replace the late Senator Lindsey Graham on the November ballot is heating up. At least 10 candidates have filed for the special primary on August 11th. The late senator's sister, Darlene Graham, will serve out the rest of his term and is running for the nomination. But she's a political unknown to many South Carolinians. Other contenders include Congressman Ralph Norman and Russell Fry and former Governor Mark Sanford. Dr. Annie Andrews is the Democratic nominee. FIFA is planning to sell stakes of the World Cup to private investors. NPR's Raphael Nam reports Europe's soccer governing body strongly opposes the plan.
3: It's a complicated plan. FIFA would create a separate company to oversee all commercial decisions for the men's and women's World Cup, as well as to other FIFA tournaments like the Club World Cup. And in this new venture, FIFA would partner with a firm called Thrive Eternal, run by Joshua Kushner, the brother of President Trump's son-in-law, Jared Kushner. Thrive's role would be to bring in new minority investors to this commercial venture, effectively selling a stake to the World Cup and other FIFA tournaments to others. UEFA, though, the body that governs European soccer, strongly opposes the plan, saying, quote, "None of us are the owners of football. It is not FIFA's to sell." Raphael Nam, NPR News.
0: Police are searching for two men they say climbed over the glass wall of Seattle's Space Needle last week, flipped over the edge, and parachuted down from the 605-foot structure. Police say the men put helmets on in a restroom, then ran to jump off. This is NPR News.
4: 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And Jarl and Pamela Mohn, focusing on civil liberties, foster youth, public radio, and the arts.
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6: This is The Making of Us, distributed by APM, American Public Media. I'm Molly Ingram. In the years leading up to the American Revolution, an estimated 2.5 million people lived in the 13 colonies, the U.S. Census estimates. Around half of them are thought to have been enslaved people. It's hard to know exactly how many people there were because the first census count wasn't taken until the 1790s. But the vision you may have of those colonists, displeased with their life under Britain's rule and desperate to break free, isn't necessarily true. Matthew Skick is the director of collections and exhibitions at the Museum of the American Revolution in Philadelphia.
7: Many of these Americans, whether they're in Massachusetts or Virginia or New Jersey, are very proud to be part of the British Empire. They're particularly happy to be part of what is known as the British Constitution, the system of government that is governing the British Empire.
6: They're particularly happy with the fact that each colony has its own legislature, made up of mostly property-owning men. However, that contentment changes, and fast. In 1665, Great Britain began looking for ways to raise money, which they needed to defend the territory they had just acquired in the French and Indian War.
7: These are Native American lands that are being administered now by the British Empire. And there's conflicts between Native nations and the British that break out, particularly in response to colonial settlers moving into those lands and trying to move into those lands.
6: Parliament came up with the Stamp Act, a tax on all paper goods. It was the first direct tax levied on the colonies, and they weren't happy. The saying, "No taxation without representation," comes from the Stamp Act.
7: This is not taxation that was decided upon by the colonial legislatures in each of those colonies. And so that creates a moment of tension, deep tension, that is questioning what is the relationship between the American colonies and the British government.
6: Next come taxes on tea, paint, and more. By the end of 1768, British troops were stationed in Boston to enforce the taxes. One clash in Boston between the soldiers and colonists left 5 people dead. It's called the Boston Massacre. But still, despite their frustration, colonists weren't immediately ready to fight for independence.
7: In 1775, when the war breaks out, many Americans are joining this fight against the British army, not yet to separate from Britain, but to restore their rights and liberties within the British Empire.
6: Again, that changes quickly. Shortly after the war breaks out, King George III declares the colonies in open and avowed rebellion. And colonists take that as him turning his back on them. And British leaders stationed in the colonies offer enslaved colonists freedom in exchange for fighting on behalf of Britain. In January 1776, Thomas Paine publishes his pamphlet called Common Sense. It's a major turning point.
7: That puts in plain language the idea that the United Colonies should break away from Britain, create republics using republican forms of government, and create a new nation to wage war and fight for its independence from Great Britain.
6: And on July 4th, 1776, 250 years ago this summer, the Second Continental Congress adopts the final text of the Declaration of Independence. It was signed in August. It's a celebratory day for many of the colonists.
7: People are beginning to see the king and perceive the king as a tyrant, and a tyrant that has ministers that are actively working against the rights of Americans. And so that encourages a rising group of Americans to join this cause, to fight not only to restore rights, but to create a new nation that is gathering people together, a diverse group of people who are not all joined by the shared ethnicity. These are, you know, many recent immigrants to these colonies that are joining together under this cause to create a nation founded on the principles of liberty, equality, and self-government.
6: However, there was still a long way to go to achieve independence. The Continental Army, which represented the colonies, was adopted on June 14, 1775. Before there was a unified force, there were individual militia groups localized to each colony. Each of the 13 colonies was given a quota to fill vacancies in the army. They offered bounties and land grants to encourage men to join. The Continental Congress chose George Washington from Virginia, a delegate to Congress, as the Army's commander-in-chief on June 15, 1775. He was chosen unanimously. A misconception about the Revolutionary War is that the Continental Army, which represented the colonies, was a ragtag volunteer army. Well, one of those things was true. They were ragtag, but they were professionally drilled.
7: The Army was often ill-equipped and ill-supplied. They sometimes struggled to provide enough food for their soldiers, enough pay for their soldiers, and pay using money that actually had value was a struggle. Uniforming the soldiers was often difficult.
6: The average age in the Army was 22. According to U.S. military records, black soldiers made up as much as 15% of the Army. The Continental Army lost a series of battles in New York and then in Philadelphia. Brutally cold winters further hurt morale.
7: The Continental Army at times looked like it was going to be a failure, and it looked like the revolution was going to end right then and there.
6: Washington's tactic was to keep troops on the field at all times in as many places as possible.
7: Washington believed, and others supported this, as long as the Continental Army remained intact, remained in the field, even if their numbers dwindled to a small army, as long as that army remained in the field, the revolution would continue.
6: Throughout the war, women, black and Native Americans played a major role on both sides.
7: There are thousands of black soldiers that serve in George Washington's army. It's very much an integrated army. Women are actively involved in the army as well, for the majority as camp followers.
8: The role of a woman depended on her economic and racial background. Upper class women were able to remain home, while lower class women often had to follow their husbands or fathers in the military to keep from starving. Women who could remain home were often faced with soldiers from both sides coming into their houses.
7: Sometimes if they had a loyalist perspective, or maybe they tried to stay out of the conflict, take sort of a neutral stance, they'd be dealing with the Continental Army coming into their home or taking their food.
8: Women were also employed by the Continental Army as nurses and launderers and for other logistical tasks. The role of Native Americans was more complex. They were faced with an impossible choice as a war was fought for the land that they had already been living on. For many Native Americans, an independent United States that was likely to expand further west was more dangerous than British-controlled colonies, so they sided with the Crown.
7: This is a war that affects the entire population. This is affecting children, this is affecting men and women, the young and the old, black and white, Native American as well. Native American nations play a major role and are major power players in this conflict.
8: The tide of the war changes when France joins in support of the colonies after a major win at Saratoga. At the same time, the British are also up against the Netherlands and Spain.
7: Now the British are having to fight not only in North America, but in the Caribbean, the Atlantic, off the coast of Africa, the Mediterranean, trying to defend Britain and Ireland itself, but also battles waging with the French and the Dutch in off the coast of the of India and Southeast Asia. This is a war that is increasingly difficult for the British to maintain.
8: The Continental Army has major wins at the Battle of Cowpens and at Kings Mountain in South Carolina. The focus shifts to the south because the war is at a stalemate in New York and Pennsylvania. Skick says it's important to remember that at this point, the Continental Army is a competent fighting force.
7: The Revolutionary War is often remembered as a group of Americans who were adapting sort of irregular warfare and hiding behind rocks and trees to fight back at the British. And that's why the Americans won. That gives a sort of a point of pride and sort of an American spirit of defeating a professional army with an irregular force. But the creation of the Continental Army as a professional fighting force, that the fact that it remained in the field, that it later got French support and other European support across the globe, that is so key to the outcome of this war.
8: In the fall of 1781, a major British troop surrendered after the Battle of Yorktown in New York. The war is effectively over, but still, New York and North Carolina remain in British hands until the Treaty of Paris is signed to officially end it 2 years later. The treaty is signed without any input from Native Americans.
7: Its lasting effect is dramatic population shifts of thousands, tens of thousands of people who are forced to leave the United States and resettle elsewhere. That's Native Americans, that's men and women of European descent, that's formerly enslaved people of African descent. This war has dramatic effects on the population of North America.
8: Around 100,000 British loyalists are forced to leave the newly United States. They go to Britain, Canada, and British colonies in the West Indies. The pain of that forced relocation and its ongoing impact is still felt across the country today. For many Americans, the 250th anniversary is complicated. We as a country are at a crossroads. Deep political, economic, and social divides can make the country feel like it's still a battleground. What's clear, though, is the impact the American Revolution had on the world. More than 100 nations have issued a Declaration of Independence since 1776.
7: The American Revolution is this ongoing experiment in liberty, equality, and self-government that continues to this day, but only if we see that it continues into the future. As we continue to advocate for the creation of a better future for all people, not just here in the United States, but around the world,
8: America was founded on many ideals, life, liberty, and the pursuit of happiness being the tagline many are familiar with. However, it's important to remember why it's called the Revolutionary War. It was radical for a nation to declare its independence, then fight for it, and win.
7: Many people of the 18th century have a very different perspective than we do here in the 21st century about the relationship between people and their government, about social hierarchy, because many people felt like the ordinary people of a particular place in the world, they don't have a right to be participating in that government.
8: 250 years later, the United States continues to revolutionize. Coming up, let's take a closer look at the making of us, starting with the Constitution and the rights it affords citizens, and in some cases, anyone on American soil. We'll explore each aspect of the First Amendment, what it protects, and what it doesn't. 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
8: Welcome back to The Making of Us, distributed by APM, American Public Media. I'm Molly Ingram. The U.S. Constitution is considered the most important document in the country's history. It's known as the supreme law of the land. So let's spend some time breaking the most consequential parts of it down. Professor of Politics and Sacred Heart University scholar-in-residence Gary Rose calls the Constitution the glue.
13: It is the Constitution that has held this country together throughout years of turmoil and a lot of, we even had a civil war, of course, and world wars and turmoil, you know, throughout the 250th year of our country.
8: The Constitution is made up of a preamble, 7 articles, and 27 amendments. It divides powers between Congress, the President, and the Supreme Court. The first 10 amendments are known as the Bill of Rights. The document outlines everything from how old you have to be to run for office to the right to a trial by jury and the freedom of the press. Rose credits the Constitution with maintaining a separation of powers and limiting government involvement.
13: It has allowed for governance, yet simultaneously it has kept government constrained to a point where people don't feel it's necessary to overthrow it.
8: The U.S. Constitution is the world's longest-serving written charter of government that's still active today. It's considered living. That means it can be changed, but it's hard. It takes a supermajority in the House and Senate, and then 3/4 of the states, 38, have to vote for the amendment too.
13: We don't want to change the Constitution too much in this country, but when we do, it's a big thing. It really is monumental when you add an amendment because you are adjusting a component of the Constitution to fit contemporary times.
8: Several parts of the Constitution apply to all people on U.S. soil, whether or not they are American citizens. In some cases, the Constitution uses the words person and citizen to differentiate. The 5th and 14th Amendments protect anyone from being deprived of life, liberty, or property without due process of law. The Supreme Court has interpreted this to mean undocumented immigrants have the right to constitutional protection. However, other parts of the document apply only to citizens, like the 15th Amendment right to vote no matter a citizen's race. Like any serious constitutional scholar, Rose has a favorite amendment, and it's one that applies to all people on U.S. soil.
13: And that's the First Amendment. largely because there are five components to it. And so it is that amendment, I think, that which is in many ways the cornerstone of our freedom.
8: So let's dive deeper into 1A. I'll read it for you. Congress shall make no law respecting an establishment of religion or prohibiting the free exercise thereof, or abridging the freedom of speech or of the press, or the right of the people peaceably to assemble.

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1: For religious freedom. It established the separation of church and state.
2: He spoke about religious freedom having within its mantle the Jew and the Gentile, the Christian, the Mohammedan, the Hindu, and the infidel of every faith. So he wrote about this, about the Virginia Statute for Religious Freedom from the late 1700s. Imagine how radical that was for that era.
1: Religious freedom is protected in multiple places in the Constitution. Article 6 says there can't be a religious test to run for public office. And there are two clauses in the First Amendment.
2: One of them is the free exercise clause that says we should all be able to freely exercise our religion. And then there's the establishment clause that I like to describe as the non-establishment clause, because what that clause says is the government can't favor or disfavor one religion over any others or religion over non-religion.
1: Religious themes, especially Christian nationalism, have seeped into American civic life and bureaucracy throughout our history. We have God We Trust on paper money and Under God in the Pledge of Allegiance from fighting, quote, godless communism during the Cold War. Later in the 1980s, the Moral Majority formed. It stressed traditional family values and mobilized millions of Christian voters, helping to elect Ronald Reagan.
2: That period in American history set a bad foundation for the Christian nationalism that we're seeing today, right? It sort of gave a permission structure for the extremeness of today.
1: Several Republican-led states have passed laws that require classrooms to display the Ten Commandments. Lazar's organization represents the plaintiff in five cases against the laws, who say their religious freedoms are being infringed upon. Rulings had been in their favor until very recently, when a Texas circuit court narrowly ruled against them.
2: They said that the poster was just a poster on a wall, which is honestly should offend anyone who values the Ten Commandments and really shows the way that when you merge religion and the state, it sullies religion.
1: The cases could end up in front of the Supreme Court. Lazar says the body has historically been on the side of the challengers who want to keep religion separate.
2: The Supreme Court has been very careful over time, including more conservative judges, to protect the religious freedom of school children, realizing that they're captive audiences, they have to go to school, and that they're impressionable.
1: During the first year and a half of the Trump administration, we've seen a focus on religion at the federal level. The president, who is promoting the sale of Bibles with his name on them that includes the Declaration of Independence and the Constitution, recently held a prayer rally to rededicate the U.S. as one nation under God. Lazar says the nation is at a crossroads for the separation of church and state between people, religious and not, who want to keep the country unaffiliated and those who want religion and governing to be synonymous. Freedom of religion and freedom of speech go hand in hand. Nadine Strossen is a constitutional law scholar and the former president of the American Civil Liberties Union. She says the line between what's protected and what's not is thin and circumstantial.
3: So if somebody goes up to a Jewish student or an Israeli student and starts spewing anti-Semitic or anti-Zionist statements in their face, that is unprotected harassment. But if that very same student is standing in the middle of the quad and chanting those very same statements to a general audience, not targeting any particular individual, it may be controversial, it may be offensive, but it is constitutionally protected.
1: Imminent and targeted threats are not protected, and the government can impose viewpoint-neutral restrictions on speech. That means they can't restrict based on viewpoint, but they can impose time, place, and manner restrictions.
3: Yes, you may burn the flag, but not in a place where it's likely to cause public harm, which means that, you know, you can't burn anything in a certain public place, whether it's a flag or whether it's leaves or whether it's a book.
1: And speech is no longer just what comes out of our

0: our mouths. It took until the 1950s for movies to be protected by freedom of speech laws. But over time, the Supreme Court has extended free speech laws to art, social media, movies, and demonstrations like parades.
1: Basically, the court has said there are certain activities that are inherently expressive and are therefore entitled to protection, even if they convey no coherent message.
0: Strawson answered a few scenarios in a lightning round. Some of her answers may be surprising.
2: Is this protected by the First Amendment? Saying you hate the government?
1: Yes.
2: Calling for a group of protesters to storm a government building?
1: Probably yes, I'll explain later.
2: Saying the mayor is stealing from the city when you know that it's not true?
1: Probably yes, I'll have to explain why.
0: Here's the explanations. On calling for a group of protesters to storm a government building, Strawson says the situation doesn't seem to constitute a prohibited intentional incitement of imminent violence. People who storm the building can be held culpable, but the speaker would have to be proven guilty of intention to incite.
1: I think in a couple of cases where the Supreme Court has enforced that standard, it has upheld freedom of speech. In one case, for a leader of a Ku Klux Klan organization, in the other case, for a leader of the NAACP.
0: On saying the mayor is stealing from their city when you know it's not true, Strawson said the Supreme Court and common law tort standards have been in favor of allowing such statements to encourage vehement and strong rhetoric about public officials.
1: We don't want to deter people for fear that they're going to be subject to defamation.
0: Strawson says the First Amendment right to press freedom isn't all that different from freedom of speech. That means you, yes, even if you aren't a journalist, have those rights too.
1: Throughout history, the Supreme Court has consistently refused to give the press, whatever that might mean, any additional rights above and beyond the rights that are recognized to every single one of us exercising our free speech rights.
0: Members of the press do get special access to briefings, information, and lawmakers that the average American would not be offered.
1: But so that's as a matter of practice. It's not as a matter of constitutional compulsion.
0: And reporters in every state but Wyoming have the privilege of confidentiality. That means we don't have to reveal our sources to law enforcement, even if a non-press member of the public typically would have to. However, a judge can threaten to hold a reporter in contempt for not revealing their sources. But again, the Supreme Court has not interpreted the Constitution to uphold that. In that case, it's the state's decision to make those laws. Strawson says that's become more and more understandable as the definition of press has expanded.
1: The line between the press and the rest of us has become so blurry with the era of social media, and everybody can document and witness and distribute and communicate. And is there any reason why you, with all of your wonderful credentials and experience, should be given any more protection than somebody who's doing it in a non-professional, or I guess you could say semi-professional capacity?
0: So why is freedom of speech and freedom of the press separated in the First Amendment if they're close to the same thing? Strawson says there actually isn't sufficient documentation of a reason.
1: But the hypothesis is that since the printing press was the only technology that existed at the time, other than speaking, that the two modes of communication that existed at the time were each separately protected.
0: There have been times where the press has been asked or forced to withhold reporting in the interest of national security. One of the most prominent examples is the Pentagon Papers in the 1970s. The papers were leaked by the Department of Defense and detailed how the government had misled the American people about the U.S. involvement in Vietnam. The Nixon administration sued to prevent the papers from being published, but the Supreme Court ruled against them. Similarly, the Atlantic last year published reporting from a group chat that a reporter was erroneously included in, with members of the president's national security team talking about strikes in Yemen. In those situations, in an attempt to avoid embarrassment, officials often try to discredit the press. President Donald Trump is notorious for this.
2: Strawson says that healthy criticism of the press is necessary.
1: But if it goes beyond that to create such an atmosphere of distrust of either government officials or universities or law firms or the press, all of the civil society institutions that have been under assault, that also is corrosive of democracy.
2: One of the reasons citizen journalists have become so popular over the last decade is because of protests. Earlier this year, two people were killed while protesting immigration actions by the Trump administration in Minnesota. Demonstrations mobilized hundreds of thousands of people across the U.S. Interactions between officers and protesters, like in the case of Alex Pretty, are often documented by bystanders. It's hard to know how many were arrested around the country because the records are kept by different law enforcement departments across all levels of government, but it's safe to say hundreds. The right to peacefully assemble is part of the First Amendment of the Constitution. Those protests showed it's not that simple in practice. Vera Edelman is senior staff attorney with the American Civil Liberty Union Speech, Privacy, and Technology Project.
3: So protests, demonstrations, rallies, marches, just getting together with people, to think through things, express things, brainstorm, could all be covered by peaceful assembly.
2: But there's a lot at play during protests. One agitator can make things dangerous, and reactions are made quickly by law enforcement with limited information and time. Those decisions made by participants and police, good and bad, can change everything. The government is at its lowest point of power to regulate protests when people are in public places. Sometimes permits are required if the crowd size is big or traffic could be obstructed. If people are scared to protest, that means they can't fully enjoy their First Amendment rights. Edelman calls it a chill.
3: I think there are also situations in which we very fairly feel afraid to express ourselves, and that won't necessarily mean that we can bring a First Amendment challenge. It does still mean, I think, that the government is going against the point of a lot of our freedoms and is violating our norms. And I think it's shameful, even if it's not necessarily always legally actionable.
2: Another way Americans can express discontent with their government is through petition. If you've ever written to the mayor about a pothole or testified at a public hearing, that's protected by the First Amendment. The right to petition the government for a redress of grievance without fear of prosecution comes last in 1A, and it's not the flashiest. That doesn't make it any less important. Eugene Volokh is a senior fellow at Stanford University's Hoover Institution. He taught First Amendment law at UCLA for more than three decades.
4: You generally speaking can't be punished for sending a petition to the government, to say sending a letter to the president or to the governor or to Congress saying here's what we think you should do.
2: A grievance could be anything. The most common example is taxes, but people write to their government to talk about all kinds of things, local issues like potholes and school funding, and national issues like immigration and foreign relations. The clause has been interpreted to apply to lawsuits.
4: You sue someone for breach of contract, you're petitioning the government for redress of grievances.
2: And it applies to lobbying. One thing the petition clause does not guarantee is a response.
4: If you send a letter to the governor could just ignore it, but he can't punish you for it.
2: The First Amendment right to petition was adopted from the Magna Carta and the 1689 English Bill of Rights. The American Revolution was justified in part because King George III was ignoring petitions from colonists. A major petition-related scandal occurred in the 1830s. Congress was swamped with anti-slavery petitions. In response, pro-slavery U.S. House leadership imposed a gag rule to limit discussion on them. It was repealed in 1844.
4: It was seen that sending petitions to the government was, at least at the time, an effective political tool.
2: However, the circulation of petitions isn't as prevalent today as it was in the early days of the United States. It's still used. Plenty of social justice movements gather signatures to raise awareness and drum up support for their cause. But
4: today, I think there are just so many other means of getting the message out.
0: The right to petition the government is now seen as protected by the free speech clause, making the petition clause obsolete. Volokh says the framers would probably still be glad they covered their bases and included it in the First Amendment. The First Amendment rights, religion, speech, press, protest, and petition make up some of the most coveted rights we have as Americans. Written primarily by James Madison, the founders believed it was necessary to protect individual liberties and would make the Constitution an easier sell to those who were wary it made the federal government too strong. First Amendment rights aren't self-enforcing or self-executing, and as Nadine Strossen says, it's up to us to make sure we keep them.
1: As James Madison, the chief author of the Bill of Rights, said, these are mere parchment barriers between government officials and people actually enjoying their rights. You need to have people who are aware of their rights, who are willing to stand up for them, lawyers and organizations who are willing to give them the resources.
0: Coming up next, elections in the U.S. are expensive and the price is rising. How do we choose candidates? And why do some states seem to have more of a say than others? More on that coming up on The Making of Us from APM.
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0: You are listening to The Making of Us, distributed by APM, American Public Media. I'm Molly Ingram. Let's talk about elections, how much they cost, how we elect a president, and why we have a two-party system in the first place. Political campaigns in the United States are expensive, and the price is only going up. I want you to guess. Think of a number. How much money was spent in the 2024 campaign cycle? We elected a president, 435 U.S. representatives, and 34 U.S. senators. If you guessed $5 billion, you would be wrong. It was closer to $15 billion. That's more than some yearly state budgets. Joanna Denise is the deputy director of the Elections and Government Program at the nonprofit Brennan Center for Justice. She says the money mostly comes from super wealthy donors and special interest groups.
8: In 2024, about $1.9 billion came from dark money groups that aren't required to disclose their donors.
0: 250 years ago, candidates mostly relied on their own personal wealth to finance campaigns. By the early 20th century, corporate contributions to political campaigns were banned. Special interest groups formed political action committees, or PACs, to raise money for the candidates they supported, but they could only accept a limited amount from each donor. The ban stood until 2010, when the Supreme Court released their landmark Citizens United decision, ruling that corporations could give unlimited amounts of money to campaigns.
8: The result has been that we've seen an explosion of private wealth in our elections to a degree that we really have not seen in the modern era.
0: After Citizens United, super PACs came into play. Unlike traditional PACs, they can't donate directly to candidates, but they can accept an unlimited amount of money from donors and spend it on advertising for the races and candidates they support. They're supposed to be regulated by the Federal Election Commission, but Denise says the FEC has been ineffective at policing them.
8: An increasing trend that we've seen since 2010 is that candidates are frequently working in alignment with these nominally outside entities that are allowed to take in unlimited amounts of money and to spend unlimited amounts in support of their favored candidate or in opposition to an opponent.
2: And super PACs aren't just dominating federal elections. They're spending in local elections, where an influx of cash could decide the race. Denise says the explosion of private campaign funding hasn't benefited everyday Americans or candidates who want to run campaigns without big donors.
8: The influence of wealth in government impacts how government responds, who has access to office, whose concerns and priorities are heard.
2: Public campaign financing exists in 14 states. Each program is different, but generally small donations are matched with public funds. The programs allow for candidates who may not otherwise be able to afford a campaign. A public campaign finance program exists for presidential races, but John McCain was the last to use it in 2008 before the Citizens United decision.
8: The realities of what it takes financially to run for office and the kinds of enormous outside spending that we're seeing in elections has really changed the tune there.
2: Candidates across the political spectrum have taken non-binding pledges to avoid taking money from super PACs and pledge to push for campaign finance reform laws. It's not a top priority for either of the major parties right now. Speaking of the major parties, why does the United States only have two? The Democratic and Republican parties have dominated American politics since the Civil War. The major parties as we know them have traded ideologies over time. Before the 1960s, the Republican Party was progressive, while Democrats fought to keep Jim Crow laws in place. Before them, there were the Whigs, the Democratic Republicans, the Federalists, and a laundry list of others. But even then, the two-party system was the standard. Mara Sutman Lee is an associate professor of government at Connecticut College. They say it's because we decide elections in a winner-take-all system called plurality voting, or first past the post. The person with the most support wins the election.
9: Any race where only one person wins, voters are going to gravitate towards the candidates most likely to win, and it's going to squeeze out third parties over time.
2: This differs from the system that most democracies, like Spain, use, which is proportional representation. Under that system, people vote for a party. If a party receives, say, 25% of the votes, they get 25% of the seats. Under the American system, if you vote for a candidate who loses, you're represented by someone you didn't support.
9: Without something like proportional representation, third parties don't necessarily have incentive to form and to organize and to run as candidates that are going to win elections.
2: Third parties exist in the U.S. and they have some pull, but they often endorse candidates who are already running as Democrats or Republicans. One example is the Working Families Party, which is further left than the Democratic label, but typically endorses Dems.
9: There's not as much incentives for third parties to form. And when they do, they kind of form as like pressure valves. They put the heat on major party organizations.
2: The role of political parties has changed over the course of American history. Party organizations were strong and central in the 19th and 20th centuries. As new forms of technology came into play, candidates had to rely less on parties and lean into building their own identity to raise money for radio and television ads.
9: There's not as much incentives for third parties to form. And when they do, they kind of form as like pressure valves. They can, you know, put the heat on major party organizations.
2: And it's important to remember, political parties are private organizations. State and federal law and the Supreme Court have power over them, but not a ton of it.
9: It's this really strange hybrid. Like, they're private organizations that have immense power. They set their own rules for nomination. Those rules vary from state to state. You know, they are not public entities. They are private organizations. They get to set the rules.
2: For now, the two-party system is likely to continue dominating. But with discontent among voters in both the Republican and Democratic base, a mainstream push to get away from the system could be in the near future. Poll averages show lower and lower favorability for both the Democratic and Republican Party. Sutman Lee says this could result in a shift in the role parties play in the political system.
9: There might be, for example, a de-emphasis on, you know, vote for the Democratic Party or vote for the Democratic candidate and, you know, vote for this characteristic or this issue. I mean, I think that the most obvious example of this would be Donald Trump. I mean, he has more or less remade the Republican Party in his image. And of course, there is a split in that party. But it's less about, I'm going to vote for the Republican Party. I'm going to vote for Donald Trump.
2: In the meantime, there are still about 7 states that both parties have a close eye on. They're called swing states, places like Michigan, Arizona, and Pennsylvania that are super important every 4 years to people running for president. Why do votes in those states seem to mean more than votes in places like New York? It's because of the Electoral College. The Electoral College is a process that includes a group of 538 people divided by state population that meet to elect the president. Each state's number of electors is equal to how many members of Congress they have. American voters aren't actually directly electing their president. They're voting on which electors to send to vote for president on their behalf. Sutman Lee explains the idea was a compromise between the founding fathers to make sure each state was represented in the vote. They came up with it during the Constitutional Convention in 1787.
9: There were some really big fears that smaller states had about being drowned out by large population centers.
2: The framers of the Constitution didn't completely trust the American people.
9: It was created with a mind to a very young country with a much smaller number of states where the people were really both afraid of centralized power, of course, sort of having just overthrown a monarchy, but also deeply skeptical about the capacity of the public writ large to realize that power.
2: So take Michigan in the 2024 election, for example. They got 15 Electoral College votes. Since the majority of Michigan voters voted for President Trump, the Republican Party got to pick 15 Republican electors to cast their votes in the Electoral College. It's not foolproof. In 2000 and 2016, the president won the Electoral College but lost the popular vote, meaning Al Gore and Hillary Clinton got more votes than George W. Bush and Donald Trump.
9: That does sort of from purely small d Democratic perspective in terms of representation and the will of people, that does look problematic.
2: Plus, there can be faithless electors, people who say they'll vote for one candidate but actually vote for another. For those reasons and more, some say the Electoral College shouldn't be used anymore. According to a Pew Research survey done in 2024, more than 60% of Americans are in favor of getting rid of the system and using the popular vote to determine who wins the presidency. There are plenty of reasons for keeping it, too.
9: If you were to get rid of it, we just might shift from having swing states to swing regions or sort of different areas where candidates go to sort of pile up voters. And so it does, in a sense, give smaller states, in some cases, a more meaningful voice in presidential elections.
2: Plus, getting rid of it would be hard. It would require a constitutional amendment. For that, you need support from 60% of both the House and the Senate and 75% of the states, something Sutman Lee says is unlikely.
9: It would be a very long, arduous, likely contentious process. And I think that we would, at least sort of in our current political climate, would need buy-in by both political parties.
2: The process was changed by the 12th Amendment after the election of 1800, when there was a tie between Thomas Jefferson and Aaron Burr that resulted in the two becoming president and vice president despite being political opponents. It also forbids the president and the vice president from being from the same state. Another change came in 2020, when the Supreme Court said states could punish their electors for not voting for who won the popular vote in their state.
9: There was this question more recently about the faithless elector question that was really big in 2020. And the Supreme Court case Chiafalo v. Washington essentially said that states, yes, can legally bind their electors. Not all states necessarily choose to do so, but it's something that states have the right to do.
2: The two states that divide their votes are Maine and Nebraska. The rest give all of theirs to the candidate who wins the popular vote in their state. So is the Electoral College the best way to decide an election? And if the framers of the Constitution were still alive, would they still support it?
9: My instinct is to say that someone like Thomas Jefferson would be a fan of, if not getting rid of it, at least reforming it. I think that it would really depend on who you're asking. Someone like Alexander Hamilton? No.
2: But like we've heard, changing it would be hard. Another way states have tried to assert dominance over the wider political system is redistricting. It's a hot topic right now, but it's far from new. The Constitution tasks each state with redrawing their election district maps with information from the census, and it's been done for hundreds of years. Some states have legislators draw them. Others have independent commissions. There are several ways to do it. Doug Spencer is a law professor at the University of Colorado Boulder.
10: There's always been a tension between the people who are elected getting to choose which voters will vote for them and the voters choosing the people who are going to elect them. And that's been around since the beginning of this country.
0: But things have gotten increasingly contentious throughout history. Redistricting is required every 10 years, but some states, especially recently, have chosen to redistrict mid-decade, with some tripping over themselves and breaking their own laws in the process. The process is especially dicey with maps for the U.S. House of Representatives. States are each allocated a certain number of seats in the House based on how many people live there. California has the most with 52. Several states, like South Dakota and Vermont, only have one.
10: And the reason it's more complicated is because we have individual states drawing maps that will have an impact on people who live outside of their state. So the map that gets drawn in South Carolina impacts people in California.
0: A big part of the problem is something called gerrymandering. The term was coined by the Boston Gazette in the early 19th century, named after Massachusetts Governor Elbridge Gerry, and a salamander-shaped election map that he signed into law. Gerrymandering is when the lines are drawn in a way that purposely benefits one group. That group could be Democrats or Republicans. It can also be an ethnic or racial group. The Supreme Court ruled gerrymandering was unconstitutional in 1973, 1986, and 2004, but
10: while the Supreme Court said that gerrymandering was a problem, they never were able to develop a standard that could tell people why one map was worse than the other. And so states began to test the boundaries. And in 2019, the Supreme Court said, it's too challenging for us to referee these boundaries, so we're getting out of the game altogether. And that gave a green light to states to push the boundaries even further.
0: Technology has made gerrymandering easier.
10: We know so much about every individual voter now. So when we draw lines, we're pretty certain how those districts are going to perform. That's not the way it's always been. We've never had data about individuals and good predictions on what every individual might do.
0: The Voting Rights Act, passed in 1965, made it illegal to dilute the votes of an ethnic minority group by gerrymandering.
10: As a numerical minority, you know, Black and Hispanic and Asian voters were never going to have a majority of seats. But it turned out that the districts were drawn in a way that these non-white groups never got any seats in any body of government because they were basically redistricted to be a minority in every single district. And the Voting Rights Act changed that.
0: However, recent Supreme Court decisions have challenged the VRA. In April, six justices ruled that Louisiana had violated the Constitution by redrawing congressional maps to give Black voters more power, even though they were abiding by the Voting Rights Act when drawing the maps. Every state will be required to redistrict after the 2030 census. Spencer says he sees a scenario where every Democratic-led state is solidly blue and every Republican-led state is solidly red.
10: In the next 5, 10, 15 years, I expect every state to have safe districts that benefit the power of the party that controls that state. Every state will basically look like the Electoral College.
0: The Supreme Court has signaled that they would referee the process if Congress gives them boundaries, but that would require members of Congress to make decisions that could ultimately lose them their seats.
10: We haven't seen that kind of moral leadership from enough members of Congress to get that done. But the way that this gets fixed is our political leaders are going to have to decide, as a matter of politics, free and fair representation for all Americans is important enough that competitive elections and gerrymandering need to be reined in.
0: The United States is at a crossroads. The country is, to many people, perhaps the most polarized it's been since the Civil War. We've come a long way since the Revolution, and we stand on, let's face it, a rocky foundation. So what made us? Our history is fueled by innovation and ignorance, progress and stagnation, hate and love. Where we as a country go next is up to us. This special from The Making of Us was reported and produced by me, Molly Ingram. Terry Sheridan and Julie Ferdino edited. Music support came from Emily Boyer. 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Thank you for listening. 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

0: Hi, I'm Dave Isay, founder of StoryCorps. 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
1: So all of the time, we are decoding and interpreting the sort of complex nuance of human emotions and behaviors. And mask wearing, unless we are used to it, we are used to reading people's eyes to try to understand what's really happening. It throws you. It's very difficult. So I think there's lots of reasons why people found it frustrating not being able to be understood, particularly thinking about people who don't have very good hearing and rely on lip reading and things like that. So it was a very interesting experiment in actually how important our faces are for human communication.
2: The earliest art we have found from the Paleolithic era doesn't tend to feature human faces at all. There are these highly detailed pictures of, you know, buffalo and bears and different animals. What might the dearth of human faces tell us about early peoples and their cultures and their values?
1: I was fascinated by thinking through, you know, the earliest cave art, because, as you say, there's immense artistic skill that goes into depicting animals. And when you see humans, they're very much groups of humans being together doing things. There's a lot of focus on hands. If you think about all the hands in the Chauvet caves in France, and in part, yes, hands are pretty easy to do because you just sort of, you know, you decorate them with inks and paints, and you can plaster them all over the wall. But the number of ways in which we see people doing things using their hands does suggest to me that collective sense of being around people, doing things with people, was far more important than what they looked like. Because if you think about it, your survival would have been dependent on being in a group of people. You wouldn't have lasted very long on your own. And in the history of representing faces, if you look at the art, say, from the ancient Greek period, what you see is a very kind of stylized understanding of faces. There's not really any attempt to make people look like they really were in sculpture, for instance. There's a focus on what used to be called physiognomy, which is an ancient Greek way of reading the face as a way of depicting character. And in part, that's why we have the presumptions and the prejudices that we do about, you know, does this person look trustworthy? Do they have small eyes? Do they have a big nose? All of these ideas that we've incorporated as part of how we read people come from the ancient world. And over time, and particularly during the Renaissance, because although, again, we had a lot of artistic skill in the medieval period, the focus was more on religion and more on symbols of power than it was on individual psychology. It's only really with the Renaissance that we have a lot of effort in depicting individual facial expressions and depicting individuals as specific people, a named person, rather than a generic symbol of a lord that you might have on a coin. So much more focus on individual appearance that actually is also compatible with the rising emphasis on humanism, which the Renaissance rediscovered from the ancient world, but it also rediscovered the ideas of physiognomy and the prejudice about what you look like. So we have this fascinating relationship in the history of art where over time, the idea of the individual, the person, is reflected in the art that we find and vice versa. So by the time you get, you know, the expansion of portraiture in the 18th and 19th centuries, and then you have photography and the democratization of the portrait, where ordinary people could have images of themselves, it's taken for granted that that we want a depiction of us specifically. And that's largely to do with the camera, and it's to do with the popularization of all kinds of material culture that centers on capturing people's faces and that we can carry around with us as symbols of love, as symbols of connection, but also as a way of kind of capturing prisoners and knowing when somebody is on the run. So

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2: I'm Anthony Brooks. President Trump is hosting Ukrainian leader Volodymyr Zelensky for critical talks about the ongoing war with Russia. We'll assess the conflict on Ukraine's eastern border and what it hopes to gain from these latest talks next time on Here and Now.
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2: 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What's the science-proven truth behind all this T-talk? We separate

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1: 7. Senate Democrats expressed concerns about Clayton over some of his testimony at his confirmation hearing. That's when he declined to confirm Joe Biden won the 2020 presidential election. Instead, he acknowledged Biden had been certified as the winner. He'll replace Acting Director Bill Pulte. No changes to U.S. interest rates are expected today when the Federal Reserve wraps up its latest policy meeting. This is the second rate-setting meeting being led by Fed Chair Kevin Warsh, as NPR's Scott Horsley reports.
2: President Trump made it clear when he nominated Kevin Warsh that he wanted the Fed to lower interest rates, but that looks unlikely for the time being. Inflation is still well above the Fed's target, thanks in part to a wartime spike in gasoline prices. Forecasters think it's likely the central bank will hold its benchmark interest rate steady today, and there's a possibility it could even push rates higher. Warsh told lawmakers earlier this month he and his colleagues have no tolerance for elevated inflation. The Fed's also keeping a close eye on the job market, but with unemployment running just over 4%, regaining control over prices is the central bank's top priority for now. Scott Horsley, NPR News, Washington.
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3: Live from WABE News in Atlanta. Good morning to you. I'm Lisa Ray. I'm our time, 6:31. A judge has ruled that the teenager who killed four people in a shooting at Appalachee High School in 2024 will spend the rest of his life in prison without a chance of parole. Colt Grace, now 16, chose not to make any statements at the hearing. He pleaded guilty last week to all 55 counts against him, including murder. The teen was not eligible for the death penalty due to his age. His father, Colin Gray, is the first parent in Georgia to be convicted in relation to a school shooting. The father's sentencing is scheduled for Thursday for second-degree murder and involuntary manslaughter for giving his son the assault-style rifle used in the shooting. Republican nominee for governor Rick Jackson is ramping up his campaign with a new wave of ads that are set to begin airing on Saturday. WABE's Raul Bally reports.
4: Jackson's campaign is buying another $87 million worth of TV and digital ads on top of the $100 million of his own money Jackson poured into the primaries. This week, Jackson said Georgians need to be reminded of the negatives of Bottoms' time as mayor of Atlanta. So expect more ads like this one rolled out last month.
5: Democrat Keisha Lance Bottoms, she wants to build on her time as Atlanta mayor.
6: A short tenure, but one filled with challenges and pitfalls.
4: During a campaign event this week, Bottoms defended herself, pointing out how she didn't cut city employees during the COVID-19 pandemic, balancing the budget all 4 years of her tenure and more.
7: So I could sit here for an hour and tell you about the things that we accomplished and the things that made me proud. So when I hear this guy, and when I hear people say I abandoned Atlanta, it pisses me off. And the reason being, you don't get more Atlanta than I am.
4: Bottom says she'll take her case to Georgians with the money she has. Raul Bally, WABE News.
3: For these and other local stories, be sure to visit us at WABE.org. National Weather Service says enjoy lots of sunshine today. High near 92. Tonight, mostly clear and low around 71. Right now, mostly cloudy skies and 77 degrees.
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9: It's Morning Edition from NPR News. I'm Leila Faldin.
10: And I'm Michelle Martin. Good morning. Authorities in France and Spain say wildfires that have been raging

0: the next closer look, if health insurance companies are using AI to deny a patient's claim, what's the best way to appeal? How about an AI tool that helps patients appeal those denials? Plus, educators and students are gearing up for another school year. And for the nonprofit Redefine Ed Atlanta, it's another year for their mission, ensuring every student in Metro Atlanta has access to a high-quality public education. Today at noon.
1: I'm Anthony Brooks. President Trump is hosting Ukrainian leader Volodymyr Zelensky for critical talks about the ongoing war with Russia. We'll assess the conflict on Ukraine's eastern border and what it hopes to gain from these latest talks next time on Here and Now.
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this hour in Marietta. An accident has the right lane blocked at I-75 southbound before Canton Road. Then in Decatur, another accident, Covington Highway westbound at Hairston Road. Still to come this morning, the business news from the Marketplace Morning Report. That is Seconds Away.

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1: He testifies to a Senate committee. Ahead of the hearing, committee chairman Rand Paul released hundreds of pages from Fauci's personal diary. NPR's Ari Daniel says Paul and Fauci have long disagreed publicly about how the pandemic began.
2: Fauci was a key player in the federal COVID-19 pandemic response. He stepped down from his position as the director of the National Institute of Allergy and Infectious Diseases at the end of 2022. But Paul has continued to conduct what he calls a, quote, investigation into the origins of COVID-19 and risky taxpayer-funded life sciences research. On Saturday, as part of that ongoing inquiry, Paul released more than 1,000 pages from what he called Fauci's diary that were written between late 2019 and late 2022.
1: Fauci is appearing under subpoena. This is NPR News.
3: Live from WABE News in Atlanta, good morning. I'm Lisa Ram. After weeks of investigation, the Georgia Department of Natural Resources says the city of Atlanta is at fault for a late June fish kill in the South River. But as WABE's Marissa Mecki reports, the city disagrees.
4: In a report released Monday, the DNR's Wildlife Resources Division stated approximately 1,200 fish died in the South River due to a chemical spill from the city of Atlanta's South River Water Reclamation Center. A local resident reported the fish kill on June 27th, but the city of Atlanta is pushing back. A Department of Watershed Management spokesperson wrote in a statement to WABE, the report is based on circumstantial evidence. Jackie Eccles, director of the South River Watershed Alliance, says she's surprised the city is rejecting the state's findings.
5: It's a very detailed report. Obviously, a lot more fish were killed than I even imagined. 1,200 fish in the South River in the headwaters is a lot.
4: She said the city hasn't provided an alternative explanation for what caused the fish kill. Meanwhile, the Wildlife Resources Division concluded the city is at fault based on field observations, water quality patterns, and a documented spill of ferric chloride reported by the city that most likely reached the river via a storm drain.
5: They did their due diligence, is evident in the report, and they did it right.
4: But she says there's always more work to be done to protect the South River, and this fish kill is only a small part of the larger enforcement battles happening in the river basin. The Georgia Environmental Protection Division did not specify what comes next. However, in many cases like this, the state proposes a fine and comes to a settlement with the city, including payments or necessary changes. Marissa Mecki, WABE News.
3: A just-released preseason Atlantic Coast Conference poll has Georgia Tech ranked fifth out of the 17 teams in the ACC. In last year's preseason poll, the Yellow Jackets found themselves in the number four spot. They went on to tie for second among ACC teams by season's end. Meanwhile, the Georgia Bulldogs late last week took the top spot in the Southeastern Conference preseason ranking. It's 7:34 on WABE.
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7: It's Morning Edition from NPR News. I'm Leila Fadel.
8: And I'm Michelle Martin. Good morning. It's decision day for the Federal Reserve. Leaders at the central bank are weighing what to do about interest rates. Gas prices are back above $4 a gallon on average, but other prices show signs of cooling. NPR's Scott Horsley is here to tell us more about this. Morning, Scott.
9: Good morning, Michelle.
8: You know, the last time Fed policymakers met, they signaled their next change in interest rates might be up rather than down. So what's your sense of how likely is it that we'll get a rate increase today?
9: Well, it's certainly possible, but probably not the most likely outcome. A lot of forecasters think the Fed will just leave its benchmark rate unchanged today, as they've done at their last four meetings. Inflation is still higher than the Fed would like, but it doesn't seem to be getting worse at the moment.

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0: Pentagon now wants to test every service member, men and women, for low testosterone every year. In the last two decades, testosterone replacement therapy has exploded from under 1 million prescriptions in 2000 to 12 million last year. But many people are taking it who don't need it. What's the science-proven truth behind all this T-talk? We separate fact from fiction next time on 1A.
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1: Also confirmed that Ukrainian drones had set several industrial sites ablaze. That appears to include a local oil refinery, part of a separate Ukrainian campaign targeting Russian energy infrastructure. Charles Maines, NPR News, Moscow.
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3: Live from WABE News in Atlanta. Good morning. I'm Lisa Raham. Our time, 8:31. Georgia's largest healthcare system is cutting hundreds of jobs. WABE's Jess Mador reports.
4: WellStar has announced it's cutting 761 jobs, amounting to about 2% of its workforce. In a statement, a WellStar spokesman says the layoffs are intended to streamline operations. They affect its corporate, shared services, and administrative offices. The cuts are not affecting frontline healthcare workers, officials say. The workforce reduction follows several years of growth for WellStar, with a number of new medical centers open or under construction, including in Paulding County and Acworth, and the closure of Atlanta Medical Center hospitals in the Old Fourth Ward and East Point in 2022. WellStar officials say all employees affected by the layoffs have already been notified. Jess Mador, WABE News.
3: TMZ is reporting that former Georgia Congresswoman Marjorie Taylor Greene is a married woman. According to the entertainment media outlet, Taylor Greene married her fiancé, Brian Glenn, in Las Vegas Tuesday. Taylor Greene resigned from Congress in January of 2026 after falling out with longtime ally President Trump. She was openly critical of his approach to foreign policy and his handling of the Jeffrey Epstein files. UPS says it's focusing on increasing automation and using AI after cutting down volume from Amazon. As WABE's Marlon Hyde reports, the company is raising its full-year guidance, reporting a quarterly revenue of about $23 billion.
5: During the company's earnings call, CEO Carol Tomei says UPS has completed its Amazon volume reduction plan, slashing around $4.5 billion in related costs.
6: We eliminated approximately 2 million pieces per day of lower-quality Amazon volume. We reconfigured and further automated our U.S. network for higher return opportunities.
5: Instead, the company will focus on profitable areas like healthcare logistics. Fuel price volatility in the second quarter drove higher costs, but UPS says its surcharge system worked as planned, covering the jump in fuel expenses. Marlon Hyde, WABE News.

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0: I'm Anthony Brooks. President Trump is hosting Ukrainian leader Volodymyr Zelensky for critical talks about the ongoing war with Russia. We'll assess the conflict on Ukraine's eastern border and what it hopes to gain from these latest talks next time on Here and Now.
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0: WABE Insider Access giveaways are here. 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
1: Are seeing consumers pull back. The Coca-Cola company saw global volume grow 5% and net revenues of over $13 billion. During the company's earnings call, CEO Henrique Braun credits this summer's World Cup for lifting sales of its signature soda and sports drinks.
2: Activating around the FIFA World Cup contributed to trademark Coca-Cola volume growth of 5% for the quarter. It's the strongest volume growth in 17 years, excluding COVID recovery.
1: Meanwhile, Coke says, following a pause in U.S. production of its milk brand, Fairlife, operations are starting again. Officials say the hack had no impact to sales. Marlon Hyde, WABE News.
3: Republican nominee for governor Rick Jackson is ramping up his campaign with a new wave of ads that are set to begin Saturday, WABE's Raul Valley reports.
4: Jackson's campaign is buying another $87 million worth of TV and digital ads on top of the $100 million of his own money Jackson poured into the primaries. This week, Jackson said Georgians need to be reminded of the negatives of Bottoms' time as mayor of Atlanta. So expect more ads like this one rolled out last month.
5: Democrat Keisha Lance Bottoms, she wants to build on her time as Atlanta mayor.
6: A short tenure, but one filled with challenges and pitfalls.
4: During a campaign event this week, Bottoms defended herself, pointing out how she didn't cut city employees during the COVID-19 pandemic, balancing the budget all 4 years of her tenure and more.
7: So I can sit here for an hour and tell you about the things that we accomplished and the things that made me proud. So when I hear this guy, and when I hear people say I abandoned Atlanta, it pisses me off. And the reason being, you don't get more Atlanta than I am.
4: Bottom says she'll take her case to Georgians with the money she has. Raul Valley, WABE News.
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9: It's Morning Edition from NPR News. I'm Leila Fadel.
10: And I'm Michelle Martin. Good morning. It's decision day for the Federal Reserve. Leaders at the central bank are weighing what to do about interest rates. Gas prices are back above $4 a gallon on average, but other prices show signs of cooling. NPR's Scott Horsley is here to tell us more about this. Good morning, Scott.
11: Good morning, Michelle.
10: You know, the last time Fed policymakers met, they signaled their next change in interest rates might be up rather than down. So what's your sense of how likely is it that we'll get a rate increase today?
11: Well, it's certainly possible, but probably not the most likely outcome. A lot of forecasters think the Fed will just leave its benchmark rate unchanged today, as they've done at their last four meetings. Inflation is still higher than the Fed would like, but it doesn't seem to be getting worse at the moment. It did look a little dicey back in May when a wartime spike in gas prices pushed the annual inflation rate to its highest level in more than 3 years. Since then, gas prices have moderated a little bit. So Fed policymakers may feel like they have a little breathing room here. The new chairman of the Federal Reserve, Kevin Warsh, has been careful not to tip his hand on which way he thinks interest rates might go. But in testifying before the Senate Banking Committee earlier this month, Warsh did promise to get prices under control.
12: My colleagues and I recognize that high inflation has been an undue burden on American households and businesses. The members of our committee have no tolerance for persistently elevated inflation, and we share a resolute commitment to restore price stability.
11: Eventually, that could require the Fed to raise interest rates, but you know that's not what President Trump was hoping for when he appointed Warsh as Fed chair. Most forecasters are not predicting a rate hike today, but it is very possible we could see higher interest rates at the next Fed meeting in September.
10: What would higher rates mean for the job market?
11: Higher rates tend to be a drag on the job market, while lower rates tend to boost hiring. We did see some real weakness in the job market last year,

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1: I'm Anthony Brooks. President Trump is hosting Ukrainian leader Volodymyr Zelensky for critical talks about the ongoing war with Russia. We'll assess the conflict on Ukraine's eastern border and what it hopes to gain from these latest talks next time on Here and Now.
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0: We've just marked 1 year since Congress voted to eliminate federal funding for public media. 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

0: United States military budget for many, many years has been about the size of the next 10 countries combined. Pushing it up to $1.5 trillion would push it up to, in inflation-adjusted terms, higher than it was at the peak of World War II. So, and that war was also not won quickly and decisively. That's not actually how wars are won. And so I think there's a fundamental misunderstanding that we've been sold from kind of the highest levels in our country for a very long time about what the reality here can be.
1: Lindsay, hang on here for a second. We'll be back. This is On Point.
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3: I'm Anthony Brooks. President Trump is hosting Ukrainian leader Volodymyr Zelensky for critical talks about the ongoing war with Russia. We'll assess the conflict on Ukraine's eastern border and what it hopes to gain from these latest talks next time on Here and Now.
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5: On the next Fresh Air, the bra-burning feminist protesters at the 1968 Miss America pageant. 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
7: From WABE in Atlanta, this is Closer Look for Wednesday, July 29th. I'm Rose Scott. It's been reported that health insurance companies use an AI-based tool to deny claims. So if that's indeed true, what's the best way to appeal? How about an AI tool that helps patients with the appeals process? It's called Clammable, and we'll find out how it works and has it helped patients win their appeals. Also this hour, educators and students are gearing up for a new school year. It's also a time when the nonprofit Redefine Ed Atlanta is advocating based on their longstanding mission, ensuring every student in Metro Atlanta has access to a high-quality public education. We'll hear what issues are priority for the organization, as well as their assessment on the overall state of K-12 public education. That's just ahead. But first, this news.
8: Live from NPR News, I'm Lakshmi Singh. A Capitol Hill hearing where lawmakers question Anthony Fauci has just ended. A GOP-led committee asked the veteran public health experts about his role in the government's response to the coronavirus pandemic. A number of Republican lawmakers, including Senator Rand Paul of Kentucky, the committee chair, questioned Dr. Fauci about whether he covered up any evidence indicating COVID might have originated in a lab, which remains an unproven claim.
9: Publicly, Anthony Fauci promoted the theory that the virus arose naturally, while privately, he was well aware of a mountain of evidence suggesting the virus originated in the lab. The American people deserve answers. The American people deserve to know why dangerous research was funded by NIAID in a totalitarian country in a lab that lacked acceptable safety standards.
8: Today, Dr. Fauci opted to invoke the Fifth.
10: Although it pains me to do so, because of the respect I have for the legislative branch of government and my decades-long record of cooperating with Congress, under the advice of my attorneys, I will invoke my right under the Fifth Amendment of the Constitution to refrain from answering your questions. Thank you.
8: Before leaving office, former President Joe Biden preemptively granted Fauci a full pardon, but some Republicans had warned Fauci could still be prosecuted for perjury if he lied under oath. President Trump and the Department of Justice are asking the U.S. Supreme Court to toss an $83 million defamation verdict columnist E. Jean Carroll won. Carroll accuses Trump of sexually assaulting her years ago in a department store fitting room. Trump later accused her of fabricating the allegation for publicity. A jury awarded Carroll damages, but government attorneys say Trump cannot be sued for comments he made during his first term as president. The United States and Saudi Arabia launched a wave of airstrikes targeting Iranian-backed militias in Iraq today. NPR's Jana Raff reports the armed group said at least 20 of their fighters were killed.
11: The U.S. and Saudi Arabia have blamed the Iran-backed militias in Iraq for drone attacks on Saudi oil facilities this week. Iraq's prime minister, who met President Trump last week in Washington, convened an emergency security meeting in Baghdad after the airstrikes. The U.S. has been pressing Prime Minister Ali Azadi to rein in Iranian-affiliated militias that are part of Iraq's official defense forces. Jordan's military also said it shot down five Iranian missiles early Wednesday. Iran has been targeting U.S. bases in the kingdom. Jane Araf, NPR News, Amman.
8: At last check on Wall Street, the Dow is down 864 points. This is NPR News. The Surgeon General's office is urging Americans to donate blood because of a worsening shortage in the U.S. Here's NPR's Will Stone.
12: The Surgeon General says the blood supply is significantly lower than it should be after weeks of declining donations. The country is currently in yellow status, meaning there is less than a two-day supply for O-positive blood. The Red Cross is declaring it a crisis and attributes the shortfall to extreme heat, poor air quality, and widespread foodborne illnesses. Will Stone, NPR News.
8: More than 1,100 workers at AI companies, including top researchers, have signed a petition calling on the government to back a global effort to pace the development of artificial intelligence. This also comes about a week after OpenAI announced one of its systems was able to autonomously hack into another AI company. NPR's John Ruich reports that petitioners say AI developers develops faster than humans can understand or control.
13: The petition says it's not guaranteed that AI will help create a better future. And to realize AI's potential, we may need the option to, quote, buy time to address emerging risks, develop security measures, and strengthen oversight. Leading AI companies believe they're close to automating AI research, and the petition says it's unclear how much this could accelerate AI progress, with a risk that it accelerates beyond our ability to understand or control the resulting systems. Among the signatories are some of the top scientists and researchers in the field, working at companies including OpenAI, Anthropic, Meta, and Google.
8: That's John Ruich. It's NPR News.
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0: From WABE in Atlanta, this is Closer Look. I'm Rose Scott. Coming up on today's program, if it's true that health insurance companies are indeed using AI to deny a patient's claim, what's the best way to appeal? Well, think about this. How about an AI tool that helps patients appeal those denials? Also later in the program, we'll talk as educators and students are gearing up for a new school year. And for the nonprofit Redefine Ed Atlanta, it's another year for their longstanding mission, which includes, quote, ensuring every student in Metro Atlanta has access to a high-quality public education. Now, all that's ahead, but first a check of this news. Two Democratic candidates will face off next month in a special runoff election to serve Georgia's 13th Congressional District, as we hear from Dormaya Vance.
1: Candidates Marcy Scott and Everton Blair Jr. will go another round on August 25th to fill the seat left by Scott's late father, Congressman David Scott. Scott and Blair were on the ballot with three other candidates. Scott just barely missed winning 50% of the vote by 4 points, while Blair reeled in just over 37% of voters. The runoff will determine who will finish out the rest of the late congressman's term, which runs through the end of the year. Scott served District 13 for over 20 years before his passing. Meanwhile, the November general election will decide who will serve the full 2-year term starting in 2027. Dormaya Vance, WABE News.
0: And speaking of elections, Republican nominee for governor Rick Jackson is ramping up his campaign with a new wave of ads that's set to begin on Saturday, as we hear from WABE's Rahul Bali.
2: Jackson's campaign is buying another $87 million worth of TV and digital ads on top of the $100 million of his own money Jackson poured into the primaries. This week, Jackson said Georgians need to be reminded of the negatives of Bottoms' time as mayor of Atlanta. So expect more ads like this one rolled out last month.
3: Democrat Keisha Lance Bottoms, she wants to build on her time as Atlanta mayor.
4: A short tenure, but one filled with challenges and pitfalls.
2: During a campaign event this week, Bottoms defended herself, pointing out how she didn't cut city employees during the COVID-19 pandemic, balancing the budget all 4 years of her tenure and more.
5: So I could sit here for an hour and tell you about the things that we accomplished and the things that made me proud. So when I hear this guy, and when I hear people say I abandoned Atlanta, it pisses me off. Mm. And the reason being, you don't get more Atlanta than I am.
2: Bottom says she'll take her case to Georgians with the money she has. Rahul Bali, WABE News.
0: And we should note here on Closer Look, we have reached out to both the Bottoms and Jackson campaign and invited them to participate in a town hall forum. However, we have yet to receive a response. Meanwhile, a committee at the state capitol will start meeting next week to make recommendations about Georgia's next voting machines. It's made up of 6 lawmakers picked by the governor, state senate, and state house speaker, including state representative Tim Fleming, who is the Republican nominee for secretary of state, and state representative Scott Holcomb, the only Democrat. Now, legislation passed during last month's special session mandates the state must get brand new voting machines before the 2028 election. Its recommendations are ultimately non-binding. In other news, a teenager who shot and killed 4 people at Appalachia High School has been sentenced to life without parole days after he pleaded guilty to all 55 charges against him, as we hear from WABE's Shemaine Cruz.
6: Colt Gray was 14 years old in 2024 when he brought the assault-style rifle that his father gifted him for Christmas to school and opened fire. Both the prosecution and the defense agree that the teen had a bad upbringing. But the local district attorney, Brad Smith, says Gray's motive was to mimic other mass shooters for fame and notoriety within the true crime community.
7: I want everyone to realize this is not harmless. The things they're doing online are not harmless, and we need to pay attention to when these kids start doodling these things on their notebooks.
6: The teen's father, Colin Gray, is set to be sentenced later this week for second-degree murder and involuntary manslaughter. Shemaine Cruz, WABE News, the Barrow County Courthouse.
0: Georgia's largest healthcare system is cutting hundreds of jobs, as we hear from WABE's Jess Mador.
8: WellStar has announced it's cutting 761 jobs, amounting to about 2% of its workforce. In a statement, a WellStar spokesman says the layoffs are intended to streamline operations. They affect its corporate, shared services, and administrative offices. The cuts are not affecting frontline healthcare workers, officials say. The workforce reduction follows several years of growth for WellStar, with a number of new medical centers open or under construction, including in Paulding County and Acworth, and the closure of Atlanta Medical Center hospitals in the Old Fourth Ward and East Point in 2022. WellStar officials say all employees affected by the layoffs have already been notified. Jess Mador, WABE News.
0: After weeks of investigation, the Georgia Department of Natural Resources says the city of Atlanta is at fault for a late June fish kill in the South River. But as WABE's Marissa Mecki reports, the city, they disagree.
9: In a report released Monday, the DNR's Wildlife Resources Division stated approximately 1,200 fish died in the South River due to a chemical spill from the City of Atlanta's South River Water Reclamation Center. A local resident reported the fish kill on June 27th, but the City of Atlanta is pushing back. A Department of Watershed Management spokesperson wrote in a statement to WABE, the report is based on circumstantial evidence. Jackie Eccles, director of the South River Watershed Alliance, says she's surprised the city is rejecting the state's findings.
10: It's a very detailed report. Obviously, a lot more fish were killed than I even imagined. 1,200 fish in the South River in the headwaters is a lot.
9: She said the city hasn't provided an alternative explanation for what caused the fish kill. Meanwhile, the Wildlife Resources Division concluded the city is at fault based on field observations, water quality patterns, and a documented spill of ferric chloride reported by the city that most likely reached the river via a storm drain.
10: They did their due diligence, is evident in the report, and they did it right.
9: But she says there's always more work to be done to protect the South River, and this fish kill is only a small part of the larger enforcement battles happening in the river basin. The Georgia Environmental Protection Division did not specify what comes next. However, in many cases like this, the state proposes a fine and comes to a settlement with the city, including payments or necessary changes. Marissa Mecki, WABE News.
0: Well, in the past week, gas prices here in Atlanta have spiked 17 cents a gallon on average for regular unleaded. WABE's Melissa Fado has more on what's contributing to the bump.
11: The war in Iran, Houthi attacks in the Red Sea, and ongoing war in Ukraine have all sent prices up again, according to price comparison site GasBuddy. On average, the site says regular unleaded is around $3.95 a gallon in metro Atlanta. But it appears another pullback of hostilities in Iran may see oil prices start to decline. According to motoring group AAA, Georgia now has one of the highest average gas prices in the South. Diesel prices are now averaging more than $5.28 a gallon, and premium unleaded is above $4.86. Melissa Fato, WABE News.
0: Well, Georgia-based UPS says it's focusing on increasing automation and using AI after cutting down volume from Amazon. As WABE's Marlon Hyde reports, the company is raising its full-year guidance, reporting a quarterly revenue of about $23 billion.
12: During the company's earnings call, CEO Carol Tomé says UPS has completed its Amazon volume reduction plan, slashing around $4.5 billion in related costs.
13: We eliminated approximately 2 million pieces per day of lower quality Amazon volume. We reconfigured and further automated our U.S. network for higher return opportunities.
12: Instead, the company will focus on profitable areas like healthcare logistics. Fuel price volatility in the second quarter drove higher costs, but UPS says its surcharge system worked as planned, covering the jump in fuel expenses. Marlon Hyde, WABE News.
0: And this is Closer Look. We're back in a moment.

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1: On the next Fresh Air, the bra-burning feminist protesters at the 1968 Miss America pageant. 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Bras were never burned, but the pageant did ignite a battle over beauty, race, and power that still echoes today. 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

0: And Closer Look continues from WABE in Atlanta. I'm Rose Scott. Last year, our series focusing on artificial intelligence, we highlighted how the technology was reportedly being used by health insurance companies to deny claims. According to Clarkson Law Firm, Cigna rejected more than 300,000 claims within 2 months, with their system only spending less than 2 seconds reviewing each claim. That's fast. It's true. Attorney Glenn Dennis is taking legal action against Cigna and UnitedHealthcare for their use of AI. But he told Closer Look back then, even when patients appealed their rejected healthcare claim, the insurance companies continued to fight back.
1: After a patient goes through this appeals process, which is incredibly time consuming, and if you could imagine someone who's, 80, 85 years old and has ill health, having to be put in the position of filing the appeal, going through the 5 different levels of the appeal, not just one. And then what we've learned is that often if an appeal is reversed and it's in their favor, one of these 90%, they will be issued an additional denial right afterwards, sending them back to square one right off the bat. And the goal here is really to make folks give up. And that's what happens in many cases. They simply will say, you know what, this is too much trouble. I'm sick. I don't have the wherewithal for this. And they'll just, deplete their savings or will simply go home prematurely.
0: And so now perhaps there's a tool that's helping patients fight fire with fire or AI with AI. In 2024, today's guest launched an AI-powered platform called Claimable. And joining us now to talk about how it all works, co-founder and CEO of Claimable, Dr. Waris Bukhari. Doctor, thank you for taking the time. I appreciate it.
2: Thank you for having me, Rose.
0: Now, let's
2: how
0: get
2: are you today?
0: I'm fine. How are you? Let's get you on the record. How do you feel about AI in general?
2: If it's used to actually help people, then good. But for the most of the applications I see, it's really to transfer wealth from individuals to corporations. And we're really squarely on the side of the patient.
0: On the side of the patient. There was a report in the NPR newscast, as you just heard when we were waiting for this segment to begin. There are calls just in general for more guardrails and some type of governing body and regulation in general with AI. And I'm curious, and I may know the answer to this. So if we're talking about with healthcare claims here, this is probably one area where you would say, yeah, definitely.
2: Absolutely. I mean, the decisions that we see which are coming back, which are clearly AI generated, sometimes include completely fabricated patient information that doesn't actually conform to what the patient was appealing for or what their care was for. Sometimes these decisions, are overruling board certified experts. We've seen numerous denials for conditions as serious as transplant, where an entire panel has said that a patient should receive a transplant and the insurer says no.
0: According to your website, you all estimate 850 million, well, folks understand that, 850 million health insurance claims are denied each year in the U.S. First of all, where do you get that information from?
2: Okay, so each year, according to CMS, there are 5 billion claims a year. Mm-hmm. According to KFF, the Kaiser Family Foundation, roughly 17% of claims are denied each year, which is based on the Affordable Care Act marketplace numbers. They are the most reliable numbers that we have because the insurance companies do not publish their denial rates. So if you multiply 17% mm-hmm. by 5 billion, you end up with 850 million. Yeah. It's pretty clean math. And so if you then back that into a number of humans, a number of people in America, there are about 90 million Americans every year that are struggling with denials.
0: I'm curious, in terms of the data as it relates to the number of appeals and then the percentage of those appeals that are either reversed or just simply flat out denied again. Do you have that information?
2: Yeah. So out of the 850 million denials, less than 1 million appeals a year are filed for exactly the reason that was cited in that clip, which is incredibly hard and arduous for a patient to actually go about appealing their own denial. This is intentional, and it is entirely designed to make people feel hopeless and give up and progressively isolated.
0: I want our listeners to understand, again, what the traditional or appeals process used to be like before AI.
2: Yeah.
0: Can you take us through that?
2: Yeah. So before, if your provider prescribes a medication for you, it would be reviewed by someone inside the insurance company and approved or denied based on medical necessity, which was, you know, either a good thing or a bad thing. Mm-hmm. But the point now is that we've moved to these automated systems, which are reviewing claims at less than one every couple of seconds, one every couple of seconds. And so they're highly error prone. And there was a case against United Health that actually showed that the accuracy rate in their Medicare Advantage claims in their denials is actually not very high. So these systems are incredibly error prone. On the other end of that is a human who's being restricted access. And increasingly, these people are older and sicker. And now we're talking about rolling out prior authorization, which is really what we're talking about, like the approval before the treatment can start. We're now rolling that out in Medicare. So there's a program called WISER, mm-hmm. which is the pilot program that Dr. Oz is rolling out for Medicare. And that's actually going to be deploying prior authorization using AI against the oldest, sickest patients in America, which is completely crazy. And these are the same companies that are doing this on the commercial side in the younger patients that's causing so many problems.
0: So no longer, if I'm a patient, I'll use myself, and I have my doctor who says I perhaps need this maybe life-saving treatment, whatever, and that's not even just good enough?
2: It's not good enough, according to the insurers. I remember being here in 2008, I was at a MoveOn.org party, and the conversations were around death panels in the Affordable Care Act. And you might remember this when we were talking about moving to a public option, mm-hmm. that people would decide who lived or died. Well, we actually have that today, but it's inside the insurance companies. And it's normally an underqualified person looking at an AI adjudicated result based on the information your provider submitted. Now, the appeals path is actually federally regulated. And the legal protections mean that every patient who appeals, their appeal should get reviewed by a qualified, specialty matched individual. So what we're doing is putting AI on the side of patients to help them actually write those appeals much faster, much more efficiently, and using the correct information.
0: Before we get to claimable and take a deeper dive into that, I am curious, is there enough data that reveals what types of insurance claims? Are we looking at some of them are higher costs? You mentioned transplants, perhaps something dealing with obesity or asthma or you know, sickle, anything that requires medical treatment on a maybe daily or monthly basis. What do you know about that, those conditions?
2: Chronic diseases, for sure. Like the Kaiser Family Foundation data shows that 1 in 3 high health users, so chronic disease patients, are likely to suffer a denial, restriction in access to care. I'm asthmatic myself. I was actually at the pharmacy yesterday and got denied for my inhaler, which is incredible. So,
0: Stop. you have asthma.
2: Yeah,
0: you need an inhaler. You might not be talking to me. And it was denied.
2: Right. It was denied. Yeah. The insurer would prefer that I take another medication. And this happens all the time.
0: So they want you to take a less expensive medication, or is it just a generic version?
2: It's a formally, they want me to take the formulary preferred medication.
0: But you don't want to do that.
2: I want to take the medication that works for me. Right. Which has kept me out of hospital. And many patients are the same way.
0: Right.
2: So many patients have a track record where they've been, you know, free of hospital admissions for, you know, many years. We've seen patients with Crohn's disease, for example, have been successfully treated for 20 years, and then they get switched.
0: If you don't mind me asking, I'm getting all in your business. Did you get the proper asthma medicine that you wanted? Or, I mean, I want you to be okay, doctor.
2: I will be fine. They heard from me. Let me put it that way. I will prevail. In the interim, I cash paid, but that's the kind of situation that many people can't actually, you know, are not in.
0: A lot of folks can't do that. I'm glad you brought that up because I'm curious, and I may know the answer to this as well as our listeners. When we're talking about in this population, the demographic, where we're talking about a lot of people who are maybe low income or no income, rural, folks of color, maybe even immigrants.
2: Yeah, it's exactly true. I mean, there was a case of a man in Wisconsin who had a denial of his inhaler at the pharmacy, which is where most people actually find out they're denied, actually. They mm-hmm. come to the pharmacy counter and they find out they can't get a medication. And he went home and he died. And his dad's now taking his issue to court. So I think it's Optum on the other end of this, which is part of United Health Group. And, you know, they'll never get their son back, but hopefully there'll be some justice.
0: Mm. Let's talk about claimable, doctor.
2: And, sure.
0: And this obviously is born out of a need. Where are you? Let's give our listeners their origin story here, exactly what it is and how. Is it still in beta form or it's actually ready to be used?
2: Yeah, sure. So it's getclaimable.com. We've been working on it for about 3 years now. It's live. You can use it. We cover a lot of common chronic condition medications today. We are expanding into cancer care in the next couple of months because we've seen a big need there. And for $50 flat fee, whatever your care costs, you can appeal. And we will send your appeal through a secure fax and mail to the insurer. And we take your story, which is the thing that's never captured in the health record, what it feels like to live with a chronic disease. We tie that to the medications you've taken in the past, whether they've been successful or not, why you need this medication, and what the clinical evidence is, and what the guidelines are that support your care. And this really goes to overturn what the insurer says. The other thing we also include are the laws that protect you, which a lot of people don't know. So many states have step therapy protection laws that basically mean that the insurer can't impose random fail-first steps to force you to take, you know, a cheaper, less effective medication first. And so we've tied all of that together. It's done in real time. It'll take a patient probably about 20 minutes. And they come out with a letter that gets sent to the insurer. In about 10 days, typically, they will get a response. And somewhere around 75 to 80% of the time, those are successfully overturned.
0: What's that percentage again?
2: 75% of the time, they're overturned.
0: Wow. And how are you all? I want to go back to the information that you all have already have, I guess, inputted into this. So you're looking at, so because there's so many different circumstances, conditions. Where do y'all get that information from?
2: We've built it really thoughtfully. So we've spent a lot of time working condition by condition and making sure that we're excellent in each condition. So we really care about getting it right. So we started in rheumatology. My mother was a rheumatoid arthritis patient. So it was kind of close to my heart that we actually worked on that area. We then expanded into gastrointestinal, so Crohn's and UC, also asthma, migraine, GLP-1s for obesity and diabetes. We cover medications for eczema, and now we're moving into oncology, so clearly into cancer care.
0: But you tell the consumer here that you cannot 100% guarantee the appeal will be overturned or in their favor. You're very clear about that.
2: No, we can't guarantee that. We try to help patients even if they are denied to get covered. So we will work with patients to escalate their case. We even work with an attorney on the back end who actually has a pro bono legal service where he's working with law students around the country to help patients file external appeals.
0: I want you to take a listen to this because Indiana University law professor Jennifer Olivia gave this critique on PBS about the AI tools used to combat the insurance companies.
3: I think the problem here is that we're in an AI arms race where as consumers become more savvy and are more empowered by these tools to fight back, the insurers will just, you know, up the ante on their side with the AI.
0: What do you make of that?
2: I think insurers were using AI to assail patients to begin with. So if the response to that is that we should do nothing to actually put any tools on the side of the patient, then I would dispute it. The other thing is that the insurers are obligated to use a specialty matched human to review these appeals. So if anything, what we're trying to say is that it's AI on the side of the patients, a human on the side of the insurers, and we're actually inverting the leverage, because these denials are distributed by AI to begin with, but the appeals critically have to be reviewed by a human.
0: And doctor, I want to make sure we understand you correctly, because it's $50. Is it per you just sign up, or is it per appeal?
2: Per appeal.
0: Okay. Now some listeners say, well, can't y'all come down on that a little bit? Because if you get a denied the first time, and can they go back? Does your tool enable them to keep trying to appeal this? And do they have to pay an additional $50?
2: We'll advise them as to whether their case is likely to win or not based on what the insurer has come back with. We're quite careful in making sure that we take cases where the patient actually has a good chance of winning. Mm-hmm. So there are certain cases where, you know, for example, a patient will come to us and they clearly haven't met criteria for something. Mm-hmm. And then, you know, our advice would be to go back and talk to your provider before you actually go and appeal.
0: Is the assessment made before they have to pay the $50? Can you all tell them, look, the odds of this being appealed and you winning are not that great? So
2: we...
0: Go ahead.
2: We've built that in cases like GLP-1s for okay. obesity only, for example, where in certain cases it was unlikely a patient

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1: We're working super hard to make sure that we're effective. I mean, the goal here ultimately is to put ourselves out of work. If we can actually increase the cost for the insurers to some extent to adjudicate these appeals, then we may actually force a conversation in this country about how denials are happening on the insurance side. I know Senator Ossoff tried introducing a bill to restrict denials of medically necessary care, but these bills get stopped every single time. The route to actually changing this is the economics. If we can make this show up on insurer earnings quarter after quarter, there will be a revolution on Wall Street where these conglomerates, these kind of vertically integrated conglomerates, get pulled apart. And that's the only way that I think we're actually going to see any change.
2: But there are some competitors that don't charge anything to the consumer, correct?
1: Like whom?
2: I'm asking.
1: Yeah, there are a couple of outfits which have stood up. One I would caution your listeners to say is not actually a registered company anywhere in the United States.
2: Okay, don't say the name, because I don't.
1: I won't.
2: Don't get me sued, because I have no money. I'll need claimable to deny everything.
1: but if you actually dig into the terms and look for the entity, it doesn't exist. So yes, while it's allegedly free, I have no idea what they're doing with your data.
2: When we came to this segment, you heard Attorney Glenn Danis mention the start in this segment that the insurance companies, they keep patients in this cycle of fighting rejection. So again, I just want listeners to understand, because I have a couple of questions here about how does claimable, can you all stop this?
1: Yeah, we take the position that your first appeal is your best appeal. The more you get on record the first time around, the less likely you are to go into a second appeal, an external review, which is where it really gets quite erosive for a patient to go through that whilst carrying an illness or caring for someone with an illness. So the way we do this is we try and make sure that the evidence, the laws, the facts are all in the first appeal to the maximum extent possible. Now, if that gets denied and the insurer offers something new, like, oh, we denied you specifically for this reason, then the next appeal would be really addressing that reason. And then if that goes to an external review, then it really comes down to what are your facts on your side versus what facts did the insurers have. And most of the time, the facts are on the side of a patient.
2: Mm-hmm. You know, Dr. Bakari, someone listening may say, Rose, at the end of the day, what we're talking about is they're using AI to really make medical decisions about folks and why there isn't just more legislation either from a state perspective. I know here in 2024, the Georgia legislature failed to pass a bill that would actually prevent this. What do you think lawmakers are missing, or what do you want them to know about the importance of at least looking deeply into these type of legislations that would, or action, you know, or even at the federal level? What's missing here?
1: I think we have a highly conflicted system in this country, which, you know, where there's complete regulatory capture effectively by these organizations of the legislators. That's problem number one. The second problem that you have is that there is effectively unauthorized practice of medicine where, you know, practice without a license is occurring by these organizations on behalf of the American public. They are clearly making medical decisions. You are absolutely right. We occasionally get the claim files back, the complete record of everything that is said by the insurer about your case. So we get these back when patients are denied. We request it. If a patient is denied, the insurer must provide the claim file. And sometimes the internal communications that the insurers are making are horrifying. I saw one case of a patient in California with lung cancer, and the insurer described the patient as a lung cancer victim in the denial.
2: A lung cancer victim?
1: Yeah, that's a value judgment. That's not a medical judgment. It's a value judgment. And that was in the language used to deny the patient.
2: Moving forward, are there any enhancements or upgrades that you all want to make to claimable that might improve the outcome that you already have with the appeals, the wins rather?
1: We're getting better and better actually determining the insurer intent from the denial letters, which are input by patients. So then our appeal letters are getting more specific as we move into oncology.

0: gee, this is one area, cancer care, where you can like knock someone into like a far worse series of outcomes by a 30-day delay. You're looking at like a 10% decrease in survival just by having a month-long delay. Two-thirds of patients are getting involved in their own cancer care. And sometimes we get the care approved, but it's just too late. I've been invited to far too many funerals on behalf of patients who we got approved, but they didn't make it long enough to get the care. And we want that to change. So our way of getting that done is to get broader, more specific, and make sure that we can do this at real scale.
1: Who are your allies in this fight then?
0: I work very closely with Mark Cuban. So he's been, you know, tremendous support in terms of, you know, flagging American families who are struggling. We do a lot of philanthropy on the side of the business, really just helping people negotiate down medical bills as well, which is outside of the core business. Mm-hmm. We're also seeing a lot of people now, because of the ACA subsidies have expired, going completely uninsured or ending up with plans which are not insurance, so health ministries. And then they get sick and they have no coverage. So, you know, we spend time there as well, just trying to help people out.
1: Where do you see Clamable? You said to me, hopefully one day y'all won't be around, but it sounds like Clamable is going to be needed for some time now.
0: My job here is to make sure we're not needed. So I would love to see a real changing of the guard in terms of how we think about paying for health insurance. I think we need to take a longer view on who the ultimate insurer is, and maybe that would be the federal government at some point. Mm.
1: Dr. Waris Bokhari, co-founder and CEO of Clamable. Thank you so much for coming on and answering the questions for our listeners. I had a lot more, just couldn't get to them, but we'll send them your way.
0: Thank you. Appreciate it.

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2: The International Criminal Court is dealing with multiple scandals, a disgraced chief prosecutor accused of sexual assault, an American Secretary of State calling for the court's dismantling, and a mess in New York City over a warrant for Benjamin Netanyahu's arrest. 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

0: I'm Anthony Brooks. President Trump is hosting Ukrainian leader Volodymyr Zelensky for critical talks about the ongoing war with Russia. We'll assess the conflict on Ukraine's eastern border and what it hopes to gain from these latest talks next time on Here and Now.
1: Today at 2 on W.

0: And Closer Look continues from WABE in Atlanta. I'm Rose Scott. Let's go back to the year 1985. Ronald Reagan will be sworn in for his second term as U.S. president. Closer home here in Georgia, there was a crisis for Atlanta-based Coca-Cola.
1: As far as Coca-Cola was concerned, it was a red, white, and blue

0: American celebration that day last month when they ditched the old Coke and unveiled the new. But the diehards say the old Coke was the real thing. New Coke, a mere imposter, and they won't swallow it.
1: Would you like to sign a petition? Sure. Get back the old Coke?
2: Well, the outrage worked because the old Coke was brought back. Also in 1985, Joe Frank Harris was the governor of Georgia and ran on an education platform. In fact, he called himself the education governor on the campaign trail. And soon, state lawmakers approved Georgia's public education funding system, referred to as a QBE. Now, this was touted as a way to address unequal funding throughout Georgia's public schools. But it's time for a change. That's what many equity in education and other like-minded advocates have been urging state lawmakers to either update the state's public school funding formula or scrap it and start all over. The reason? They say it's decades old, and this system is outdated and doesn't really address or reflect the current state of public education here in Georgia. Well, now as schools are set to begin another academic school year, we're going to check in with the nonprofit Redefine Ed Atlanta and their longstanding mission, which includes, quote, ensuring every student in Metro Atlanta has access to a high-quality public education. Joining me now is Angira Sosi, the Executive Director of Redefine Ed Atlanta. Welcome a closer look.
3: Hi, how are you?
2: It's your first time here?
3: It is my first time here.
2: Well, welcome.
3: Thank
2: Listen,
3: you.
2: As mentioned, it's another school year for Georgia's K through 12 public schools. But this is also a milestone for America, celebrating 250 years. And so we're trying to get people's reflections as it relates to different intersections. So when you think about the state of public education and America at 250, what are you reflecting about?
3: So when I think about public education, I really think about this idea that public education, to me, represents an ideal and opportunity. What does it look like in creating real opportunity for every student across our region, across our country? I wouldn't say that's where we are yet with public education, but I think that is the desire for what public education can be.
2: We're going to get to Georgia's QBE formula in a moment, but since data is always what's used to assess challenges or even reveal what, you know, what comes next when we talk about K through 12 public education, I'm curious, are there certain data points that are missing to really reflect inequity? Or, listen, we've been doing this enough. It's just simply we're not implementing the processes and the programs, or is it a little bit of both?
3: It's probably a little bit of both. I think that we do collect some good data in Georgia. We collect some growth data. We collect achievement and proficiency data. And so we are able to track trends over time. We also collect a lot of data around climate in schools. Obviously, as an education nonprofit, I would love to see us collect even more data so that we would better be able to understand some of the underlying issues and perhaps some of the root causes behind things. But we do collect a good amount of data to be able to tell what's happening in our sector.
2: I always look forward to the Annie E. Casey Foundation's annual Kids Count data book, because it gives the state of the whole child, the well-being of the child. Now, Georgia did not fare well in this because it's looking at everything from poverty as well as education. What does that say to you about this state in general?
3: Yeah, and I think this will come back to your QBE question later as well. As a general rule, we continue to struggle to educate and create real opportunity for our most underserved students. And that specifically includes our students in poverty. We have to do better than what we currently do.
2: I've heard people say this for a long time. We have to do better. But better is such a broad umbrella. So for you all at Redefine Ed Atlanta, we talk about the metro area. What does better look like?
3: Yeah. So we want to see students such that when they graduate from high school, they are ready. They're not just graduating high school. They're ready for career and post-secondary. And so what that means is there's a graduation rate. Georgia also tracks a career readiness indicator. We want that career readiness indicator to be as high as the graduation rate. And right now, students are graduating at close to 90% in some districts, but that career readiness indicator is in the 30s, meaning only a third of students are actually graduating ready for what comes next after college, after high school. And if we're serious about public education being this opportunity driver, then we have to change that.
2: So now let's get to the QBE, this funding formula. What do you make of it? I'm not going to put your age out there, but I think it's older than you are.
3: It's probably close. Yeah, it's probably close.
2: 1985, man, I didn't want to, you know, but look, 1985, I don't mind telling people, I was a freshman in high school. Just letting y'all know.
3: Yeah.
2: It's time for that to change, you say?
3: Oh, 100%. Georgia is one of only a few states in the country that doesn't actually provide additional funding for students in poverty, yet we know that students in poverty have much higher needs in the classroom.
2: So again, it goes back, we know this, we have the data. Mm-hmm. So now it's just, you have to have the will. And this comes down to state lawmakers.
3: I think some of it is will. I also think some of it is, we have a unique opportunity right now. So in the past few years, we've actually seen states across the South implement new funding formulas in Mississippi, Tennessee, Alabama. And so we actually have an opportunity to learn from our Southern counterpart states and see what's worked, what hasn't, as we think about what needs to be true for us. And I do think, from my sense, I continue to hear more and more of a growing appetite from people all across the spectrum in saying, hey, it's time to address this. It's been too long for us.
2: You've been in a classroom before, I believe in Houston.
3: I have.
2: How would you assess what educators, how they're trying to navigate through all this? Because at the end of the day, they're at the forefront. They're trying to educate and be all these other wraparound services for students. So you're there, you know. What were some of the challenges you faced?
3: Yeah, I remember as a teacher, everything from making sure I had enough snacks in my classroom, because I knew sometimes my students would come in hungry. And so I wanted to make sure we had food in the classroom for them. And yes, we had free and reduced lunch for everyone. We had free breakfast, free lunch at our school. And that didn't mean that I taught high school. That did not mean that teenagers were not still hungry and didn't have access to food. That's a real basic one. I used to have a supply closet where every summer I would, during the school supply sales, I'd buy a whole bunch of notebooks and all the other things, because I knew some students wouldn't be able to purchase a notebook and they were going to need a notebook.
2: We have talked about on this program as it relates to female students who will miss school when they're having their menstrual cycle because they just don't have access to the products that they need. So it's those types of barriers and challenges that are added that maybe perhaps data doesn't collect.
3: 100%. Or even if you're an older sibling, when you have a younger sibling who's sick, you might miss school because you're helping take care of your younger sibling. There's so many reasons and factors that are impacting our students in poverty, and It's why we really need to think about how we provide more resources when we're educating students in poverty and students in concentrated poverty in particular.
2: So when folks say, well, what about giving parents just more options? We've had this conversation before on this program. Some will say, well, you know, there should be more private school vouchers. And some say, well, more charter school options, because then that way a parent can choose. But also the other side to that is, what about the parent that can't choose? How do you all navigate through that? And what's your stance on all of that?
3: Yeah.
2: As it relates to school choices.
3: Absolutely. So one, Redefine Ed Atlanta supports all public schools. That includes public charter schools as well as traditional public schools. Within this idea of what it means to have choice, I always think of it like this. We want parents, just like every other part of their life, parents should have some choice in what is best for their child. They know their child. They should be able to navigate that. And I believe that that choice should be able to exist within our public sector, whether that is districts providing choice in district, including charter options that have unique components. For example, we're helping support the launch of a school that charter school Tapestry in Clayton County right now that primarily focuses on students on the spectrum. That's a really important choice that Clayton County Public Schools approved to make sure that their families have this option when their child may be on the spectrum and they want to have an inclusive classroom environment for them.
2: Can everything that you just talked about and then, you know, certain initiatives and processes still work given what's happening with the Department of Education under the Trump administration? What's concerning for you? I probably know the answer to this, but I'll let you say it. You know, what's concerning for you all right now?
3: That is an excellent question. I think that a lot right now remains unknown. We know that funds that originally would have come from the Department of Ed, in effect, are going to flow through state Department of Education. Mm-hmm. And we also know that most state Department of Education, including ours, have not yet staffed up in a way that allows them to be able to manage this. So everybody's in this limbo right now, kind of in a wait and see. The worry that I have is our most underserved students. So our students that are Title I, meaning in poverty, mm-hmm. our students with special needs, like a lot of those dollars flow from the federal government. And when this change happens, we know that the dollars in theory will get to students. We don't know how. We don't know if there's a delay and how that will impact our most vulnerable students.
4: Do you think it is possible for states to have more, or let me back up, should states then be the authority or lead the changes or lead the, you know, the Trump administration says we want the states to handle this. How much confidence do you have in Georgia?
3: That's a very good question. I'm hopeful, right? I think that there are some great people in the Department of Education. I think we have to give them a chance to see what comes out of this. And right now, so much
4: is
3: unknown.
4: State or federal?
3: State.
4: Okay.
3: Right? Like our Department of Education, we have some policies that are good already. So we have to hope that we're going to continue in that direction, and we have to give them a chance to figure it out and get it right. The bigger worry I have is the really short turnaround in which this is going to take place. There's going to be gaps, and the people that are going to be hurt in these gaps are going to be our most vulnerable students.
4: Meanwhile, you all, since you've been around, you've been trying to do what you can. I'm curious, what's your operating budget?
3: So we are about a $10 million a year organization. Mm-hmm. Most of our dollars so we've been around 10 years. Mm-hmm. So we've invested about $75 million into the education ecosystem in Metro Atlanta over the last 10 years. So we've helped to support the launch and growth of about 25 new public charter schools that support about 17,000 students across the metro area. We've invested in teacher talent pipelines to support new teachers being able to come into the classroom ready on day one to be able to grow their students at least a year. And we've supported a lot of work in the policy and advocacy space, from supporting grassroots parent organizations to mm-hmm. really be able to advocate for what they need in their public schools, as well as supporting policy that we think will lead to more equitable outcomes. So, for example, we're doing a lot of research right now on QBE. Mm-hmm. We'll be hosting a speaker series in September 11th, about this, to really talk about what we can learn from these other southern states and what's in our formula, what's good in our formula, and what's an opportunity for us to get better in our formula.
4: Do you already have your opinion about what's good and what needs to get better?
3: I have some opinions, but it gets real technical and detailed.
4: Other than you need more money, right?
3: I think
4: in terms of the state putting more money.
3: We need a little more money. I also think we need to be more intentional in how we use those dollars. Mm-hmm. We have to think about where costs are higher, when they're higher for students in poverty, students with special needs. Do we provide enough money for transportation, especially as we're seeing the cost of transportation increase for districts? And what does it mean when we don't provide for this? What does it do to our students?
4: Finally, lawmakers did do something as it relates to literacy mm-hmm. in our state. And now I believe every district or every school will have access to literacy coaches.
3: Absolutely.
4: Which was a big win. How do you assess the miles in terms of these milestones, in terms of marking these great achievements? Is it just with the academic achievement, with the test results, or what are you looking at?
3: Yeah, so we look at a lot of things, and we do look at achievement. So I'm actually very curious to see what the result of these literacy coaches will be. We'll be a little delayed in being able to know what this is. This is the first year that Georgia Milestones, usually they release all the data in August. This year, the literacy data won't be released till November because mm-hmm. we changed the testing for literacy last year. So it's going to take a little longer to get the results. So we'll be a little delayed in seeing what some of these impacts are. But I don't think 1 year's data point is the answer. Mm-hmm. It's what did we learn from this year? What adjustments are being made? And what is the trend we're seeing?
4: Abolition says, Rose, the guest mentioned there were some other states who had made revisions. Can she cite an example for us? I guess maybe talking about the formula.
3: Oh, yeah. So at this point, Mississippi, Alabama and Tennessee have all made changes to their funding formula in the last few years. It's still too early. I think you need longer term data to be able to tell how that funding formula in turn impacts your educational outcomes. But anecdotally, I think it's safe to say if you're providing more resources in places that don't have enough to get the job done, it's going to make a difference.
4: A moment ago, I asked you about the current state of K through 12 public education as we celebrate 50 years from now when America, we hope, is still around. We'll be celebrating 300 years. What is your hope if we're talking about what the state of K through 12 public education is? We'll just say for Georgia.
3: Yeah. I think if we got to a place where we knew that if you went to you went to a public school in the state of Georgia, we knew you were going to get a really quality education such that you graduate. And whatever it is that is your dream, you have the skills to go forth and move towards and achieve that dream.
4: All right. Nogara Sosi, Executive Director of Redefine Ed Atlanta, thank you so much for coming in. Good to meet you. A lot of good information. I don't know if I'll be here in 2050, but we'll see what happens.
3: Thank you very much.
4: And that's it for this edition of Closer Look. Our producers are LaShawn Hudson and Daniel Rizel. Our supervising producer is Tiffany Griffith. Our engineer is Sonya Vanderberth. A reminder, let me know your thoughts on today's program or any other. Send me an email, community@wabe.org. That's community@wabe.org. 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I'm Rose Scott.

0: From WHYY in Philadelphia, this is Fresh Air. I'm Dave Davies. Christopher Nolan's new film, The Odyssey, is a box office hit. But classic scholar Emily Wilson, who translated Homer's poem from the original text, says the film script is abysmally written, lacking in emotional depth and character development. And she adds, there are no sex scenes, and all the food looks horrible.
1: We need to have a protagonist with detailed, believable motivation. So the fact that these desires seem to be stripped from Odysseus, he doesn't seem to want food, doesn't seem to want sex. What does he want?
0: Today, Wilson talks about the joy and challenge of bringing the rich ancient text to life in translation, some ways Homer's stories have been represented over the years, and how she's dealt with internet trolls. First News.
2: Live from NPR News, I'm Lakshmi Singh. Just one or two Republican votes stand between Todd Blanche and his hopes for Senate confirmation as the next U.S. Attorney General. Senator John Cornyn of Texas tells reporters time is running out for the Justice Department's currently interim chief to formally modify a settlement President Trump reached to resolve a lawsuit against the Internal Revenue Service.
3: Well, Senator Grassley tells me that we need to know by 4 o'clock this afternoon whether the markup is still on. So we still got a little time, and hopefully they now recognize the seriousness of this. I'm not prepared to vote yes. Let me put it that way.
2: Cornyn wants Blanche to commit to a promise he made earlier this month to ensure the settlement does not include an anti-weaponization fund. Democrats have described it as a $1.776 billion taxpayer-funded slush fund for Trump's allies. Dr. Anthony Fauci declined to answer any questions before a Senate committee focused on COVID-19. NPR's Jonathan Lambert reports Fauci was subpoenaed to appear by the committee's chairman, Rand Paul of Kentucky.
4: Dr. Fauci and Senator Paul have long sparred over the coronavirus pandemic. Days before this hearing, Paul released over 1,000 pages of Fauci's private writings, accusing him of covering up the origins of COVID-19. Fauci pointed out that he has responded to similar questions in previous testimony, and Fauci accused the senator of being obsessed with trying to get him behind bars.
5: Although it pains me to do so, because of the respect I have for the legislative branch of government, under the advice of my attorneys, I will invoke my right under the Fifth Amendment of the Constitution to refrain from answering your questions.
4: Senator Paul and other lawmakers continued asking questions, and Fauci continued declining to answer. Jonathan Lambert, NPR News.
2: Major market indices are down sharply ahead of the Federal Reserve's key decision on interest rates that will be announced next hour. The Dow has fallen more than 700 points, or roughly 1.5%. NPR's Scott Horsley reports the Fed meeting wrapping up today is the second being led by the new Fed chair, Kevin Warsh.
6: President Trump made it clear when he nominated Kevin Warsh that he wanted the Fed to lower interest rates, but that looks unlikely for the time being. Inflation is still well above the Fed's target, thanks in part to a wartime spike in gasoline prices. Forecasters think it's likely the central bank will hold its benchmark interest rate steady today, and there's a possibility it could even push rates higher. Warsh told lawmakers earlier this month he and his colleagues have no tolerance for elevated inflation. The Fed's also keeping a close eye on the job market, but with unemployment running just over 4%, regaining control over prices is the central bank's top priority for now. Scott Horsley, NPR News, Washington.
2: The Dow's down 1.4%. The Nasdaq is down more than 200 points, or nearly 1%. This is NPR News. Glenn Hansard, the Irish singer who won an Oscar for the musical movie Once, died today. He was 56 years old. Hansard's management shared a statement with NPR and confirmed that he died following a motorcycle crash in Dublin. A massive search operation is underway in southwestern Japan, which was struck this week by a magnitude 6.8 earthquake. Local authorities say the quake killed at least 18 people, including a foreign national. Dozens more people were injured. The work of searching for victims in the rubble of homes and damaged shopping mall continues today. China is opposing a Federal Communications Commission ban on foreign-made robots over national security risks. NPR's Jennifer Pack reports Beijing says the United States is trying to suppress its companies.
7: The FCC said it would ban new imports of advanced robotics, including foreign-made humanoid robots and robot dogs. While the directive doesn't single out China, China just so happens to make more humanoid robots than the U.S. China's foreign ministry says the U.S. is overstretching the concept of national security and that protectionism does not make the U.S. more competitive. This ban does not apply to existing models previously authorized for sale or import into the U.S. Last week, the U.S. blacklisted dozens of China's research institutions to prevent unauthorized tech transfer. Jennifer Pak, NPR News, Beijing.
2: The Dow's now down 732 points, or 1.3%. I'm Lakshmi Singh, NPR News.
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10: The debate about the direction of the Democratic Party intensifies with midterms around the corner. We take you to Michigan, where Democrats are weighing two candidates for a critical Senate seat. 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
0: This is Fresh Air. I'm Dave Davies. Christopher Nolan's new film, The Odyssey, has earned critical praise and big box office returns. This retelling of the classic story from ancient Greece features plenty of recognized stars, and it's also burnished the reputation of an established star in the world of classical scholarship. That's our guest today, Emily Wilson. In 2017, Wilson published her own translation of The Odyssey, a task that took 6 years to complete and had quite an impact. Wilson was the first woman to translate The Odyssey into English, though that's not the first thing she'd want you to know about her work. Her translation was widely hailed in reviews for its vibrant language and faithfulness to the original Greek text attributed to the poet Homer. Her translation sold thousands of copies and was added to high school and college curricula across the country. Wilson was awarded a prestigious MacArthur Fellowship, and after she followed with the translation of the Iliad, a Guggenheim Fellowship. Christopher Nolan has cited her translation in discussing his approach to the character of Odysseus in his new film. In a review, Wilson called Nolan's film abysmally written and lacking in psychological, emotional, political, and ethical depth, though she said it's still an event to celebrate because it's getting more people into theaters and interested in the classics. Emily Wilson is a professor of classical studies and chair of the classics department at the University of Pennsylvania and the author of several books, including a new one coming out in September. It's a collection of essays introducing readers to the literature of ancient Greece and Rome and the challenges of translation, and exploring some modern themes, such as parallels between the hip-hop of Cardi B and Megan Thee Stallion and the comedies of Aristophanes in 5th-century Athens. The book is titled Crossing the Wine Dark Sea. Emily Wilson, welcome to Fresh Air.
1: Thank you so much for having me. Thank you for your zania in having me.
0: Zania, right.
1: Yes, hospitality.
0: I thought we would begin just because a lot of people know something about the Odyssey, but may not have thought about it in a long time. Just give us a quick summary of the plot. What is the story about?
1: The story is set in the aftermath of the mythical Trojan War, and it centers on the mythical Greek hero from Ithaca, Odysseus, and the final sequence of his very long extended journey home. In Greek, there's a word nostos, from which we get nostalgia, a story about a journey home from war. The Odyssey traces the story of how Odysseus escapes from the island of Calypso, a goddess with whom he's been spending the past 7 years, and finally, after many misadventures, makes it back to Ithaca, and after many more misadventures on Ithaca, reunites with his son Telemachus, his wife Penelope, and slaughters the suitors of his wife.
0: Okay, that's a good quick summary. In interviews before Christopher Nolan's film was released, you recommended that people should go and see it. You wrote a pretty tough review. Do you still think people should see it?
1: Absolutely, I think people should see it. I think there's a lot to think about and talk about, and I think it's a good time at the movies. It's a big spectacle. There's a lot to think about, both in terms of what is this film saying about our times and about war, violence, and deception in our times, and also what it's doing with the source material. I do think that it would have been better if no Nolan had hired a scriptwriter, because that would have solved a lot of the issues. But I also think the actors are amazing. It's a star-studded cast, and they're doing their absolute best with the script they were given.
0: Right. Actors are amazing, not doing very much with character, right? I mean,
1: yes.
0: The language was pretty tough. You're right. I would be ashamed to have written any part of this script. It's a family-friendly audiovisual spectacle, like an elaborate 4th of July fireworks display, with about the same level of narrative and emotional depth. You also complain that there are no sex scenes and all the food looks horrible.
1: Yes, I mean, that's the laugh line. But the serious point I was trying to get to with the laugh line about no sex, no food is that I think if we have a quest narrative, whether it's in a poem, as a novel, or a movie, we need to have a protagonist with detailed, believable motivation. He needs to want something. So the fact that these desires seem to be stripped from Odysseus, he doesn't seem to want food, doesn't seem to want sex. What does he want? He wants to assuage his guilt. And that seemed to me rather a thin motivation, especially compared to the rich layered characterization of both Odysseus and the other characters in Homer, but also just compared to a good movie. I would like to have deeper characterization in a film. I would like to care more.
0: By the time I saw the film, I had spent a lot of time preparing for this interview, so my head was into the Odyssey and some of your work. And I found the film disappointing, honestly. And one of the reasons was that the gods and goddesses in the Odyssey are really active creatures. They intervene in human events. They are angry at times and jealous and capricious and compassionate. And they're just kind of missing from this film, aren't they?
1: They're kind of missing. I mean, there's a moment when Zendaya, who's sort of Athena, but maybe not, says to Matt Damon's Odysseus, who's complaining that the gods don't speak in a language that mortals can understand. And Zendaya says, "Who doesn't understand thunder, fire, a baby's cry? We understand those things. So implicitly, the gods are present." But I felt the film, in some ways, wanted to have it both ways, that there's a noise in the soundtrack, there's thunder, so of course Zeus is there, there's Zeus's law, which is repeatedly invoked, and yet it's also very unclear, are we actually supposed to believe in Zeus and Poseidon, or is Calypso a goddess? Is Circe a goddess? I would have liked a little bit more of the divine.
0: Yeah, you get a sense in the poem, and I'd listen to your translation, of a world that was really different, where people felt the gods. They weren't entities that they occasionally prayed to. They were out there all the time, and that was a very different kind of world.
1: Yeah. Yeah, I mean, I love the alienness of the Homeric poems. I mean, they both have this, in some ways, very familiar narrative about community and family and homecoming, and yet also things that are so alien, such as animal sacrifice, which runs all the way through the Odyssey and the Iliad.
0: Well, we're not here to talk about the movie. I want to talk about this work that you do, which has gotten so much attention and praise. You know, you've been reading ancient Greek for a long, long time. You've been teaching it to students for decades. Using many of the existing translations of the Odyssey, I was surprised until I read your book because I didn't know how many times it had been translated. What made you want to try your own after teaching it for so long?
1: Part of the answer was certainly informed by having taught it in translation as well as lived with the original Greek poem for so long. I felt in my many iterations of teaching the Odyssey and the Iliad in translation using multiple different 20th and 21st century translations that there were things I wanted to get across to my students in the classroom that were very difficult to convey using the existing translations. One of those was the fact that the original Odyssey is a poem. It's in regular traditional meter designed for performance out loud. Most people in antiquity over many centuries experienced it as performance poetry performed by rhapsodes who would learn sections or the whole thing by heart and perform it rhythmically, probably with musical accompaniment. So the lack of meter in most existing 20th and 21st century translations seemed to me a big omission. And I was constantly saying to my students, remember, it's a poem. But then we would read a bit and it didn't sound much like a poem. And then the other thing is that the Homeric poems are also proto-dramatic. They were composed before drama really existed, but they are they're multivocal. They have these different characters who speak in different voices, have different perspectives. And I felt some of those proto-dramatic qualities, the multivocality, was very often flattened out in existing translations that I'd used with my students.
0: You know, I think you say in your new book at some point that translation is impossible. Translation of poetry is really impossible. Mm-hmm. I mean, I had this realization many decades ago when I was looking at a poem by the Chilean poet Pablo Neruda. Mm-hmm. And I knew enough Spanish to read the Spanish and the English, and it dawned on me that you can't really translate poetry the same way you would translate, you know, a court deposition or a UN speech, because poetry uses language in a very sophisticated way to convey images and emotions and impressions. And if you use those same words in a different language, it's not going to work. You have to kind of absorb the impact and reinvent it, right?
1: Mm-hmm. Yes, poetry is of course, the ultra-marked kind of language. It's language which draws attention to itself as language. And, of course, different poetic traditions mark language in different ways. So in the archaic period, the Homeric poetry uses dactylic hexameter, which is a regular traditional meter associated with narrative poetry. So in order to create the same effect, I use the meter that's traditional in English, which is iambic pentameter, rather than using free verse or prose, which is what most modern translators do. And then similarly, Homeric poetry is marked by other sound patterns, such as alliteration and assonance. So again, I mean, if you're translating an ad or a court deposition, you may not need to think about the sound effects in quite the same way as I think you do need to think about the sound effects if you're translating a poem, especially one that's designed for oral performance.
0: Wow. So you really put yourself in a difficult position here. You're not only taking these sophisticated ideas and images and stories, trying to put them in English, but you're doing it using meter and iambic pentameter. Mm-hmm. And you also used the same number of lines as the original poem?
1: Yes.
0: How many? 12,000, something like that?
1: Over 12,000, yes. So that was another thing that I thought on reflection about my experience in teaching the Odyssey in many different translations, was that, as you said before, translation is very difficult. There's never a one-to-one equivalent of this word in archaic Greek means exactly the same as this word in contemporary English. So you're always thinking, maybe there are 10 different words I could use there. So the temptation is always to expand on the original, to use three or four words where the original might use only one. But then, of course, you're also betraying something that's essential also to the experience of the original, which is its pacing and the rapidity, the propulsive quality of please tell me more, keep going, is very much part of the experience of Homer in Greek. And I felt was diluted by the verbose quality of quite a lot of existing translations.
0: Hmm. Well, we're going to talk about this a little more. We need to take a break here, though. Let me reintroduce you. We are speaking with Emily Wilson. She's a professor of classical studies at the University of Pennsylvania, who has translated the Iliad and the Odyssey. Her new book of essays is titled Crossing the Wine Dark Sea. We'll continue our conversation in just a moment. This is Fresh Air.
12: APAC is really at a crossroads right now. It is not hard to imagine that in the future, there could be a race with two candidates who are both critics of Israel. And AIPAC, if it wants to remain relevant, is going to have to reconsider what it means to be pro-Israel.
13: I'm Rachel Abrams. That's Today on the Daily from the New York Times. 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
0: This is Fresh Air, and we're speaking with Emily Wilson, a professor of classical studies at the University of Pennsylvania, who has translated the Iliad and the Odyssey, which have gotten more attention lately with the release of Christopher Nolan's new film, The Odyssey. Wilson has a new collection of essays titled Crossing the Wine Dark Sea. I want to hear some of what you do. And it's interesting, you know, in your book, you note that English translations of The Odyssey date back to 1611, I think.
1: Mm-hmm. Yes.
0: And continue up, and some of them are very recent, within, you know, in the 21st century. So I thought we would take a passage, a familiar passage, maybe have you give us the reading in the original Greek, and then maybe talk about one of the existing translations, and then give us a sense of what you did with your own. So what passage would you like to read to us?
1: So in the book, I discuss at great length the challenges of translating what's called the proem of the Odyssey, which is the first few lines of the poem. So maybe we can
0: Sure.
1: focus on that. Andra moi enne per musa, polutropon, hos mala polla plankthe, e pei troies hieron toliethrone perse. Polo und anthropon didenastia, kai non egno, polo dogen ponto pathanalgia, hon katathumo, arnumenos hen tepsuken, kai noston hetairon, alud host het aurus auruseto, hiemenos per, autoi gar sveteres in atastalies in olonto, nepioi, hoi catabus superion os he elioio, estion, autar hotoisin afeleta nostimon emar. Ton hamathen getha a, thugater dios, epe kai hemin.
0: And that's our guest, classics professor Emily Wilson, reciting the first few lines of the Odyssey in the ancient Greek from memory. Very well done. You know, I've seen you do this a lot on tape. You are a real performer.
1: I love to perform. I love to ham it up. It's fun.
0: Yeah.
1: Yes.
0: Do you picture yourself then like an actor on a stage, or do you picture yourself, I don't know, a couple thousand years ago, in a hall doing this before a Greek audience?
1: I mean, I want to try to channel the experience of being a rhapsode. And of course, there's overlap between being the kind of archaic Greek poetry performer who would learn bits of Homer by heart and perform them, and being a translator, that I'm trying to channel the experience of the original and then convey it for new audiences or listeners.
0: All right. Now, those words that you just recited have been translated many, many times in English and other languages, of course. But I'm going to ask you to give us the translation of one that's well known, and then we'll talk about how you translated in your own work.
1: Yeah, so I'll read the Robert Fagel's translation in free verse, because that was, I think, is still a very popular translation. So I think it's worth continuing to talk about, because it's a translation that many people read. Sing to me of the man, muse, the man of twists and turns. Driven time and again, of course, once he had plundered the hallowed heights of Troy. Many cities of men he saw and learned their minds. Many pains he suffered, heartsick on the open sea, fighting to save his life and bring his comrades home. But he could not save them from disaster, hard as he strove. The recklessness of their own ways destroyed them all. The blind fools, they devoured the cattle of the sun. And the sun god blotted out the day of their return. Launch out on his story, muse, daughter of Zeus. Start from where you will. Sing for our time, too.
0: And that's Robert Fagel.
1: That's Robert Fagel's,
0: was the translator. A very widely known translation. So what is in there that was added or modified from the Greek?
1: So I think there are lots of very interesting choices, and I'll just pick up on a couple. One is the choice to repeat the word sing, when the original verb in the start of the Odyssey, in contrast to the Iliad, where the verb invoking the muse is sing, aida, in the Odyssey it's tell, it's epo, ennepe. So it starts in a way at a more casual or more ordinary level, as we're building up towards what is in some ways a more domestic story than that of the Iliad. So I think there's something quite striking about choosing to translate a tell verb with a sing verb. So there's a grandiosity to the language. I also think it's interesting how Fagel's very, very often adds in metaphors, idioms, one could say cliches, that are common in contemporary American English that don't correspond to idioms or metaphors in the original. So, for instance, we have twists and turns, time and again, of course, the idea of launching out on the story as if the story is like a boat. But none of those metaphors are there in the original Greek. And of course, there's nothing wrong with adding in a lot of metaphors. It's a friendly gesture to the reader. But I think if you haven't read the original, you may not quite realize how much is Fagel's domesticizing and adding things to bring this ancient poem closer to the assumed metaphors and ways of thinking of his 20th century American readership.
0: Okay, so let's hear what Emily Wilson did when you sat down. You took 6 years creating this translation. This is the opening lines of the poem.
1: Yes, this is the opening lines of the poem. And I should also say that this is a rewrite. This is not exactly the same as my published 2017 version, because I'm actually in the process of doing it all again. So I'm going to do this expanded version.
0: Spoiler there.
1: New retranslation. Sorry about the spoiler there. You can cut that out if you want to. It's fine. Tell me about a complicated man, Muse, who was lost so long and fled so far when he had sacked the sacred citadel of Troy, and how he saw and understood so many people and so many places, and suffered so much in his heart at sea as he was struggling to save his life and bring his men back home. But even so, despite his efforts, he did not protect them. Poor fools, they died by their own willfulness. They ate the cattle of Hyperion, the sun, who took away their chance of home. Of these events now tell us also, goddess, daughter of Zeus. Begin from anywhere.
0: So one of the things that people have really, really noticed is that you describe Odysseus as a complicated man. Mm-hmm. And there are a few words in the original which don't translate easily, a man of many turns, right? And so translators have done all kinds of things with that. In saying he's complicated, well, I mean, you thought about this a lot. I know from reading your book, you spent a lot of time going back and forth. But it's what it does, it sort of, it doesn't tell us exactly in what way he is complicated. And I guess what it's sort of saying is, hang in there. You're going to hear quite a story about this guy.
1: Yes. I mean, I see it in a way as a teaser for the poem to come. It piques your interest because you're not told right away a very definitive thing about Odysseus. So I think it's a very much a choice on the part of the composer of this poem not to use one of the more common epithets for Odysseus, such as polymetis, meaning crafty, or polymekanos, meaning that he's skilled in technological inventions like the wooden horse, but this much more rare epithet, polutropos, which Fagles translates as twists, a man of twists and turns. It suggests a twistiness, a turniness, a layeredness, which applies both to the protagonist and the poem and his journey. And we don't yet know how many disguises or turns will this protagonist take, or what will it look like, what will it sound like in the narrative of the poem.
0: And kind of the many-faceted character of Odysseus, I guess, is one of the things that you really miss in the movie.
1: That's a shame. I mean, I think the movie is doing something in a way very brave by stripping away everything that we expect and, in my case, I certainly feel this way, love about Odysseus in the poem, which is that he's clever and multiple and smart and therefore a fascinating character. Whereas the movie gives us a version of Matt Damon as Odysseus who is not required to be smart. He's just constantly troubled by anxiety about his role in the Trojan horse and the Trojan War.
0: So we're going to take another break here. Let me reintroduce you. We are speaking with Emily Wilson. She's a professor of classical studies at the University of Pennsylvania who has translated the Iliad and the Odyssey. Her new collection of essays is titled Crossing the Wine Dark Sea. She'll be back to talk more after this short break. I'm Dave Davies, and this is Fresh Air.

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0: Is that AI? It's getting harder to detect AI in text, photos, and in videos. Even some experts say they can no longer trust their own eyes. Can detection tools keep up with the fast-changing technology? And what happens when the public can no longer trust the content in front of them? Is seeing really believing in the age of AI? Next time on 1A.
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4: This is Fresh Air. I'm Dave Davies. As audiences are still streaming into theaters to see Christopher Nolan's $250 million adaptation of the classic story, The Odyssey, we're speaking with University of Pennsylvania classics professor Emily Wilson. Her translation of The Odyssey, completed in 2017, was praised by critics and scholars for bringing the ancient text to life. Nolan cited her translation in discussing his approach to the character of Odysseus in his film. Wilson also translated the Iliad and has written several books. Her latest, a collection of essays about ancient literature, is titled Crossing the Wine Dark Sea. I want to look at some of the specific episodes of the Odyssey and Odysseus's journey and how in the popular imagination they have strayed from the original text. One of them involves the sirens. You want to explain what the sirens are?
5: The sirens in the archaic and classical Greek tradition are always represented in ancient art as kind of bird characters with women's faces. So, and they hint at this idea that there might be divine bird-like creatures who could lure sailors to their doom. So they're goddesses who have this enchanting song. And in the Odyssey, they appear in a very, very short episode, as one of the islands past which Odysseus and his comrades sail. Odysseus blocks his men's ears with wax so that they don't hear the enchanting song and therefore want to go close to the rocks of the sirens and end up as joining the many bones that surround the sirens on their island. But Odysseus himself is eager to hear their song, so he has the men tie him to the mast, which is a very memorable scene in the movie. It's also a very memorable scene in the poem. And they sing a song that seems to entice him with the possibility of hearing everything that happens anywhere on Earth. So in a way, they're like being sucked into the internet. But they also promise this possibility of learning more and more and more about his own glory, because they promise also that they know who he is and they know how glorious he was at Troy.
4: Right. So it's what they're saying. It's the content of their song that is alluring.
5: Yes.
4: And a lot of the translations refer to their lips, and birds
5: yes.
4: don't have lips.
5: Birds don't have lips. So, I discussed that a little bit in the book, that it was interesting to me to realize that the popular tropes about what is a siren have affected modern translation choices, such that the pre-19th century translators don't do this move of giving the sirens lips, whereas the many of the 20th century translators do that. So there's a suggestion that they are these luscious ladies with their beautiful lips, and that Odysseus is gazing at their lips and presumably also at their bodies, rather than thinking primarily about how is this

0: WABE Insider Access giveaways are here. 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
1: This on Telemachus and a few others. But there's a second set of killings, and that's the one that's really not in, what's not in the movie at all, I don't think.
2: Mm-hmm.
1: And
2: no.
1: That says something about kind of, well, the nature of life than an important part of the poem. Just tell us about that.
3: Yes. So as you say, there's this amazing trick that Odysseus does with the bow, that he's the only one who can string his bow, can shoot through all 12 iron axe heads, thus showing that he can conquer both weapons of bronze and weapons of iron. He can move into this new age. He's the hero who conquers time, and he can also use this weapon to slaughter all the suitors of his wife. Then once all of these, in a way, peer warriors, men have been slaughtered, Odysseus delegates the final set of killings to his son Telemachus and says that he must hack the life out of the 12 women and one man who have most intimately served the desires of the suitors. So that's the 12 women who have had sex with the suitors and the one man, Melanthius, who's done the most to bring them all this meat and wine. Telemachus then hangs the 12 women with a sailor's rope, and then hacks off the hands and feet of Melanthius, who'd been bound up on the ceiling of the palace. So there's a way that this real distinction between the slaughter of the suitors, who are male equals, and the slaughter of these 13 enslaved people, who obviously are unarmed. And it's about claiming back the full ownership and glory and control of the household by destroying those who have that kind of memory of what it was for the house to be claimed by so many other men.
1: Now, this is, by any modern standard, an utterly barbaric act. I mean, these enslaved women who had sex with these men who they really didn't have agency, and to decide that they all must be killed to restore the honor of the house is kind of shocking. What's interesting is that you write that some of the subsequent translators have characterized these women differently in a way that heaps blame on them before their sexual conduct, right?
3: Mm-hmm. Yes, I was surprised to look at that more closely. I think I actually hadn't noticed that in the way that I did after I'd published my translation, and I was thinking about, are there ways that I might have done certain things differently, even without noticing it? So, for instance, before Telemachus does this, I think...
1: That's Odysseus' son. Right?
3: Telemachus, yeah. Odysseus' son, who's killing these 12 women and one enslaved man, a lot of modern translations make Telemachus use sexualized abusive language to the women in that trio of lines. So, for instance, I think the Fagel's translation has him say, "I won't give a clean death to these sluts." And then many other translators, like the Lombardo translation, the Fitzgerald translation, all add similar language about the women as sluts or whores, which is not actually what the Greek does. The Greek suggests that Telemachus thinks he has to kill these women, but he doesn't suggest they're sex workers or that he's going to blame them in a personal way for actions that they had very little or no autonomy over. In fact, I think that actually makes a little bit of a nonsense of the narrative.
1: Yeah, it's pretty remarkable, isn't it?
3: It's surprising, yes. I mean, I think it's partly about trying to normalize and domesticize this very alien, ancient, imagined world in this poem, such that if you think a quote-unquote hero has to be a good guy by modern American standards, then you can't have Telemachus murdering these unarmed women, and so we've got to give him a really good motive, so they must be very bad. And so we've got to add in a recognizable kind of badness, even if that isn't entirely in the text. And then similarly, if we're uncomfortable with enslavement, as of course we are in the modern world, many translators use words like servant or maid to translate words that unambiguously mean enslaved person.
1: I'm going to take another break here. Let me reintroduce you. We are speaking with Emily Wilson, a professor of classical studies at the University of Pennsylvania, who has translated the Iliad and the Odyssey. Wilson has a new collection of essays. It's titled Crossing the Wine Dark Sea. We'll talk more after this break. This is Fresh Air.
4: The International Criminal Court is dealing with multiple scandals. A disgraced chief prosecutor accused of sexual assault. An American Secretary of State calling for the court's dismantling. And a mess in New York City.

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2: This is Fresh Air, and we're speaking with Emily Wilson. She's a professor of classical studies at the University of Pennsylvania, who has translated the Iliad and the Odyssey, which has gotten more attention lately with the release of Christopher Nolan's new film. Wilson has a new collection of essays titled Crossing the Wine Dark Sea. Let's talk a little bit about your background. You grew up in England in a family of scholars. Your sister, B, is a noted food writer. Tell us a little about your childhood. What kind of kid were you?
3: I was a real nerd, and I'm still a real nerd, as you can probably guess. I mean, I spent so much time of my childhood reading. I was always very shy and introverted. And as you said, my parents were scholars. My dad, A.N. Wilson, is a writer. My mother, Catherine Duncan Jones, was a Shakespeare scholar. So it was assumed that B and I would spend most of our time reading, and we did.
2: Yeah. At age 8, you had what you've described as a turning point in your life. Most of us don't have turning points at age 8, I think, maybe. You were in a play. Tell us about this.
3: Yes, so I went to the local primary school, and the teachers there were getting sick of doing nativity plays every year, so they wanted to mix it up and use their creativity. So they did a kids' adaptation of the Odyssey, and B was Helen of Troy. She was great, and I got to be Athena, and I got to make my own tinfoil helmet, and we got to gouge out the eye of the headmaster who played Polyphemus. He was wonderfully game and let us do it, and it was such fun. And for me, as a very shy child, I realized that there was this wonderful outlet through the world of stories, especially through the world of Greek myth. So it turned me on to the fact that this world of magic existed. And I was the wrong generation for Percy Jackson, but I read all of the kids' adaptations that I could get my hands on. And then eventually I went to a high school where I could learn Latin and Greek. And so my life was made.
2: Right. You know, the New Yorker profile of you kind of suggested that you're from two different worlds, being from England and the United States, and that somehow that connects to your study of the classics, a different world.
3: Yeah, I think it's partly, I mean, just specifically about the fact that when I was studying Homer as an undergraduate, nobody ever said, you must read this or that translation. Translations were very much despised. They were for amateurs. Where if you're a serious classicist, of course, you read the poems in Greek. You read the commentaries, you read the dictionaries, you read the original texts. Whereas once I got to this country, and especially once I started teaching in America, I realized there's so much potential for translations to introduce serious undergraduates to the world of ancient literature studied and read in translation. And therefore, translation actually really matters. So I think the combination of the fact that I didn't go to an American high school, so I wasn't made to read a particular translation of the Odyssey in ninth grade, so I didn't imprint on a particular one, so I didn't think of myself as being an iconoclastic. I wasn't destroying something which I loved when I was 16, or my teacher told me was the Homer when I was 16. Mm-hmm. Instead, I'd imprinted on the Greek, but then once I'd been teaching Homer in many different translations for many years, I realized there were things I could convey from the Greek that would actually be useful for English-speaking readers to have available to them in a translation of Homer.
2: You know, in photographs of you, you can see a lot of visible tattoos. Do you want to describe some of them and their meaning?
3: I mean, I started getting tattoos very late in life. Once I thought, oh, I've got tenure, who cares what I look like? It's fine, I can do whatever I like. I have tattoos that primarily represent both my family and also the other elements of my life that I see as absolutely permanent, and I'm never going to not be committed to this, which is my love of ancient literature. So I have, for instance, a spear on one leg and a bow on another for the Iliad and the Odyssey. It's Achilles and Odysseus. I also have horses on one arm for the immortal horses of Achilles, and an octopus on the other arm for the multiplicity of Odysseus. So I tend to think of myself as having an Odyssey side and an Iliad side. I also have a lot of blank space, so I'm working out what else to do.
2: That's interesting. Yeah. You've taken some criticism since you released your translation, and probably more as the film has come out, because there's been this criticism by, you know, some might say traditionalists and kind of right-wing internet contributors. I'm just wondering how that has hit you. You know, one of the criticisms is that your translations kind of don't honor the ancient sounds of the text that people are familiar with. There was one that said, you know, the translation does not read as heroic and ancient like other translations, and that to modernize the text is to suck the ancient life out of it. What do you make of this criticism? How do you respond to it?
3: I mean, I honestly feel that my goal is to do the opposite of that. I think in many ways I'm a very traditionalist translator, including by using traditional meter and trying to get back to elements of the original that I think have been obscured by 20th and 21st century translation norms, translation practices. I also think it's really important to remember that the archaic term heros, from which we get hero, doesn't mean superhero in an mid-20th century American way. It's not about saving Gotham City. It's about characters who are larger than life, who are close to the gods, who do extraordinary things. So I think the idea that either the Odyssey or the Iliad are giving us a sort of simplistic idealization of their protagonists is a real misreading, and doing it in some ways disrespectful or dishonoring to the original poems, which are so much more truthful than they would be if they were these sort of very moralistic, didactic tales that some people on the internet seem to think they are. I also think quite a lot of these people on the internet may not actually have read the Odyssey very closely or at all. Who knows?
2: You know, there's this whole new current in American culture, particularly among young men, maybe young white men, of embracing some image of masculinity that they say is rooted in, you know, a traditional view, maybe exemplified by some of the heroes of the classics. And they seem to object to you in some way for violating this. Are those the complaints you're getting? What have you been hearing from these folks?
3: I mean, I don't think most of these people are very serious students of Homer or students of ancient history. I think these are people who, from what I can tell, are people who want to construct some kind of narrative to justify prejudices that they are very much attached to. I wish that some of them would like to just have a face-to-face conversation with me rather than spamming me with emails. I mean, I also get so many lovely, lovely emails from strangers all the time. I mean, in fact, I've got far more recently with the new attention to the Odyssey and the Iliad in the wake of this spectacular Hollywood film. So I actually don't want the discourse to be framed in terms of it's all just about hatred and partisanship. I think it's actually, there's a lot of it that's not about that. A lot of the story here is that there really are new readers, new audiences coming to Homer and ancient literature. And also, I mean, some of my favorites are people who've read the Odyssey or the Iliad years ago or been forced through it in school and then come back to it and realize there is so much more in this poem than I realized when I read it when I was 16.
2: On your website, there's a place to send emails if you want to book an interview or a speaking engagement, another one if you want to offer praise. And then one of it is titled simply Misogynistic Trolls. And there's a notice there that says, please know that I reserve the right to share your message in presentations and on platforms such as Blue Sky Substack and in articles I write. If I use your work, I will be sure to credit you for your remarks with your full name and contact email. All threatening messages are reported to the appropriate law enforcement agencies. What's been the impact on your life?
3: I mean, I took my contact details down from my pen website. I've made myself a little harder to find, though I don't want to be invisible. My name is not No Man. I want to actually be able to be out in the world and speak about things I care about with people who are engaged and want to talk to me. I mean, I mostly just remind myself that this is a tiny pocket of the world. Most people are decent and well-intentioned. And I also, when I was a child, I learned by heart Kipling's poem, If you can keep your head when all about you are losing theirs and blaming it on you, if you can trust yourself when all men doubt you, but make allowance for their doubting too. I can do the whole thing, but I'm not going to waste your time with the whole thing. But it ends up with the idea that if you can do all of that, if you can put things in perspective, you'll be a man, my son. And so I just think I'm the bigger man here.
2: Okay. We need to take another break here. Let me reintroduce you. We are speaking with Emily Wilson, a professor of classical studies at the University of Pennsylvania, who has translated the Iliad and the Odyssey. Her new collection of essays is Crossing the Wine Dark Sea. We'll talk more after this break. 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
6: I'm Anthony Brooks. President Trump is hosting Ukrainian leader Volodymyr Zelensky for critical talks about the ongoing war with Russia. We'll assess the conflict on Ukraine's eastern border and what it hopes to gain from these latest talks next time on Here and Now.
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0: This is Fresh Air. We're speaking with Emily Wilson, a professor of classical studies at the University of Pennsylvania, who's translated the Iliad and the Odyssey, which have gotten more attention lately with the release of Christopher Nolan's new film. Wilson has a new collection of essays titled Crossing the Wine Dark Sea. You know, when people describe you, often the first thing they mention is that you're the first woman to have translated the Odyssey into English. It was one of the first things I mentioned. But I think I read that when you got the publishing contract to do this translation, that was, you didn't even know that you would have been the first woman to translate it into English. Was that news?
1: Yes, that was news to me. I mean, I hadn't even thought about the fact that all of the translations I'd used in the classroom before were by men. I mean, that wasn't actually part of my motivation at all. I mean, I've already talked about my motivation in terms of poetics and in terms of pacing and in terms of the proto-dramatic vividness of the poem. It wasn't that I wanted to, I thought, you know, Homer hasn't got enough girl cooties on it, let me get, you know, that, which I think is sometimes the online discourse seems to be some version of that. Or some version also of, I mean, it can be, let's celebrate her for being a girl, which I think either one of those is actually a little bit misleading about my actual work.
0: Right. I think having listened to it, I get that. How do you react when people call it a feminist translation of the Odyssey?
1: I think it's very limiting in terms of women's work and also in terms of feminism. If you think anything a woman does is inherently feminist, I also think it's misleading about the fact that, of course, there are many, many female classicists, many female Homerists. There are also many female translators of Homer into other languages. There was one by a French woman called Anne Dacier from centuries ago into French prose. So I think it's this blinkered idea both about gender and about the idea that the English-speaking world is the only thing that exists. I mean, I certainly don't approach the task of translation with the assumption that all female characters will be presented as ridiculous. But I don't think that's actually feminism. I think feminism actually needs to be a bit more than that if there's going to be a feminist intervention. I do approach the task of translating Homer with the idea that these poems are really good, and they're really good at characterizing all of the characters, including female characters, including enslaved characters, that we really do get these richly realized, distinct points of view. But again, that's not actually about feminism.
0: You know, when I started preparing for this interview, I read a lot about you. I read things you'd written. I listened to podcasts and interviews of yours. And then I decided, wait a minute, there's an audiobook of this translation. And so I started listening at the very beginning. I listened to almost all of it and really enjoyed it. How would you recommend people who want to engage with your work? Read it, listen to the audiobook, both?
1: I love that you listen to the audiobook. So the audiobook of my Odyssey is done by Claire Danes, and the audiobook of my Iliad is done by Audra McDonald. I think they both did amazing jobs. Homer, as we've said already, was usually experienced in antiquity in oral performance. So there's something very authentic about listening to an audiobook of Homer. But also, I think it's fine to read it however you prefer. Read it on your phone, on your Kindle, if you want to, or get the paperback, and then you could underline things if there are passages that you like or don't like. I also love that I very often hear from people who are forming little book clubs and reading it out loud with their friends or with their partners or reading it out loud to their children. I think it's really fun to be for readers to also be actively engaged with these poems, and that you can, readers can do what I always love doing whenever I get to read a little bit, of put on funny voices. And I think people should both read it in whatever form works for you and have fun with it.
0: You spent 6 years translating the Odyssey, similar time translating the Iliad, mm-hmm. and now you want to do it again?
1: Yes, I'm addicted, yes.
0: Why? I mean, were there things that you felt you got wrong or you needed to enhance, or I don't know?
1: So, I mean, as we said a few minutes ago, I was very keen to try to replicate something like the experience of the rapidity of Homeric poetry in both my Odyssey and Iliad translation. So with my 2017 Odyssey translation, I confined myself to the same number of lines as the original, which I liked in terms of how it conveys the speed of the original poem. But I also was constantly feeling if I just had one or two more syllables, I could do more with that phrase or that word. With the Iliad translation, I gave up on the line-for-line constraint, so I use a few more lines than the original has, and I felt it worked better. I felt it enabled me to use more polysyllabic words than I could with the original Odyssey translation. I was always forced to, whenever possible, use a monosyllable, because otherwise the line count won't work out, especially because I was
0: it's
1: using...
0: It's remarkable that you could pull that off to me.
1: It was a fun challenge. I mean, it was not just the fun of engaging with Homer all the time, every day, but also that fun language challenge, which translation is fascinating in itself because it's this constant puzzle about how can you do the impossible with two languages. So with my new translation of the Odyssey, I'm redoing the whole thing to match the approach of my Iliad. I'm prioritizing many of the same things as I do in my existing Odyssey translation: metricality, multivocality, the directness, the emotional impact, all of that. But I also am using more lines, therefore longer words sometimes. And that also means that I can do more with the repetitions of the original. And I'm also going to have much, much longer endnotes.
0: You're having fun with
1: it? I'm having so much fun, yes. I'm over halfway through and I never want it to end.
0: Emily Wilson, thank you so much for speaking with us.
1: Thank you so much.
0: Emily Wilson is a professor of classical studies at the University of Pennsylvania, who's translated the Iliad and the Odyssey. Her new collection of essays is titled Crossing the Wine Dark Sea. On tomorrow's show, we speak with Emmy Award-winning actor John Bernthal. He often plays intense, violent, damaged characters, like Mikey from The Bear and Shane from The Walking Dead. When talking about himself and his characters, Bernthal says it's easy for someone who's scared to turn into someone who's really scary. He currently stars in The Odyssey and the new Spider-Man film, A Brand New Day. I hope you can join us. Keep up with what's on the show and get highlights of our interviews. Follow us on Instagram at NPR Fresh Air. Fresh Air's executive producer is Sam Brigger. Our technical director and engineer is Audrey Bentham, with additional engineering support from Adam Staniszewski. Our interviews and reviews are produced and edited by Phyllis Myers, Anne-Marie Baldonado, Lauren Krenzel, Teresa Madden, Monique Nazareth, Thea Challoner, Susan Yakundi, Anna Bauman, and Nico Gonzalez-Whistler. Our digital media producer is Molly C.V. Nesper. Roberta Shorrock directs the show. For Terry Gross and Tanya Mosley, I'm Dave Davies.

0: Live from NPR News in Boston, I'm Steve Brown. The Federal Reserve is holding its benchmark interest rate steady, but left the door open to raising rates in the future if inflation remains elevated. In today's vote, nine members of the central bank's rate-setting committee voted to leave its short-term borrowing rate as is, while three voted for a rate hike. President Trump has been pressuring the Fed to lower interest rates. Iran has launched a barrage of missiles at American forces in the Middle East. The U.S., meanwhile, partnered with Saudi Arabia to strike Iran-backed militias in neighboring Iraq, killing at least 20 fighters. The flare-up after several days of relative calm raises the risk of a return to all-out war. It also underscores the difficulty of winding down a five-month conflict that has jolted the world economy and is deeply unpopular among Americans. Saudi Arabia had accused the Iraqi militias of using drones to attack its oil facilities. Ukraine says its forces have hit two of Russia's major oil refineries in their latest long-range strikes. Officials say the attacks are part of Kyiv's ongoing pressure on Moscow. The strikes have targeted Russian oil facilities for months, causing a fuel crisis that embarrasses the Kremlin. You're listening to Here and Now.
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2: After 2 years in the political wilderness, Democrats are feeling cautiously optimistic about turning the tide in the midterms.
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A disgraced chief prosecutor accused of sexual assault, an American Secretary of State calling for the court's dismantling, and a mess in New York City over a warrant for Benjamin Netanyahu's arrest. 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

0: 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Out now.
1: I'm Corva Coleman. 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
10: The chief prosecutor of the International Criminal Court was removed from his job last week.
11: The elected official prosecutor, Karim Khan, committed serious misconduct and a serious breach of duty under Article 46.1 of the Rome Statute.
10: A UN watchdog had spent about 2 years investigating allegations that Khan sexually abused a female co-worker. Now, in normal times, a scandal such as this would be the ICC's biggest problem, but it's 2026, and so Marco Rubio.
12: And we have lunatics and crazies involved in the ICC that are talking.
10: And Zohran Mamdani.
13: Benjamin Netanyahu is a war criminal.
10: And Benjamin Netanyahu.
14: I'm going to New York.
10: And the nation of Chad and the nation of Venezuela are also threatening the court's legitimacy. Coming up on Today Explained from Vox, dark days at the ICC.
15: Live from NPR News, I'm Lakshmi Singh. The Federal Reserve is opting to hold its benchmark interest rate steady, as most investors had expected. NPR's Scott Horsley reports today the central bank left the door open to raise rates in the future if inflation remains elevated.
16: This was the second rate-setting meeting led by Kevin Warsh, who took over as chairman of the central bank in May. Warsh told lawmakers this month he and his colleagues are determined to restore price stability after 5 years of uncomfortably high inflation. That task has been made harder by the U.S. war with Iran, which has triggered a spike in energy prices. Gasoline prices have moderated from their wartime peak this spring, but renewed fighting around the Strait of Hormuz could keep pump prices elevated for months to come. Three members of the Fed's rate-setting committee dissented from today's decision, saying they would have preferred to raise the benchmark rate by a quarter percentage point. Scott Horsley, NPR News, Washington.
15: The Trump administration is ending subsidies for Medicare drug plans that had been in place since the beginning of last year. NPR's Sydney Lepkin says that means some seniors will soon face higher monthly premiums.
17: Under the Inflation Reduction Act, Medicare started capping patients' out-of-pocket drug spending at $2,000 last year. That change, and others that changed how plans would pay for drugs, meant insurers were on the hook for more money. At first, they didn't know how much more they'd be spending or how high to set premiums. To ease the transition for insurers, the Biden administration created temporary subsidies to stabilize premiums. The subsidies were expected to last 3 years, but are ending a year early at the end of 2026. Dr. Mehmet Oz, who oversees the Centers for Medicare and Medicaid, said on the social media platform X that it's because the subsidies are no longer needed. But the change means beneficiaries could be paying higher monthly premiums next year. Sydney Lupkin, NPR News.
15: Under an intensifying heat wave, wildfires continue to rage across southern Europe, including Spain's Valencia region, as recorded by APT News, and France, where one massive blaze that's four times the size of Paris could grow. NPR's Eleanor Beardsley has been following the fires that forced mass evacuations.
18: The military's been mobilized, joining firefighters. About 5,000 people are now battling these blazes. The European Union has sent firefighting planes and helicopters to join the French Canadair planes. So those are the planes that scoop up water and dump it on the fires. And in France, more than 200,000 1,000 people, residents and vacationers, have been evacuated, about 100,000 in Spain.
15: NPR's Eleanor Beardsley reporting. A massive search operation continues today in southwestern Japan, which was struck this week by a magnitude 6.8 earthquake. Local authorities say the quake killed at least 18 people, including a foreign national. Dozens more people were injured. This is NPR News. President Trump and the Department of Justice are asking the U.S. Supreme Court to toss an $83 million defamation verdict columnist E. Jean Carroll won. Carroll accuses Trump of sexually assaulting her years ago in a department store fitting room. Trump later accused her of fabricating the allegation for publicity. A jury awarded Carroll damages, but government attorneys say President Trump cannot be sued for comments he made during his first term as president. The opening of a new museum dedicated entirely to AI-generated art this summer in Los Angeles brings up questions about how much of it is the work of machines and how much is human. NPR's Chloe Veltman asked the force behind the project, world-renowned digital artist Rafiq Anadol.
14: Rafiq Anadol is known for using AI algorithms to transform massive troves of data into bombastic three-dimensional installations of light and sound. The Turkish-American artist says he creates his projects, including the new Dataland Museum in LA, with the help of the people in his studio, a multidisciplinary group of artists, architects and data scientists. He says his art is
19: 50% human, 50% machine.
14: 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Chloe Veltman, NPR News.
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10: Harry Davis is an investigative correspondent for The Guardian. He's been covering the ICC and those who seek to influence it for about 3 years now. He was reporting last week when the ICC's chief prosecutor, Karim Khan, was removed from his position, which is no small deal. Where does this start?
22: We had to go back 2 years to the very end of April 2024. And behind the scenes at the ICC, a young woman in her 30s who worked directly for Karim Khan confided in some colleagues about what she was experiencing.
23: When I made that disclosure, I was exhausted. I was extremely emotional. I was not in a good place. And it was after the colleague I share an office with had repeatedly said, "Are you okay? Something's wrong. Something's up. You've been behaving strangely." And it came up.
22: And she alleged that Khan had been abusing her over an extended period of time.
23: I have no other way to describe it but an escalation of attempts. And so that escalation was happening in this environment where you are trying desperately to almost emotionally regulate Mr. Khan. And as I would describe it, the pawing, the physical nature of it, but it didn't start that way because it was kind of like encroachments on the boundaries slowly. Not just physically, but emotionally as well.
22: These colleagues then went forward to report this internally and then also inform Khan that they had been made aware of these allegations. And at that point, the complainant, the woman, didn't want this to blow up. She didn't want this to jeopardize the work of the court. And she didn't initially comply or work with an internal investigation.
23: Again, my intention was never to have an investigation or for this to have gone as far as it did. I just wanted it to stop. That's it.
22: But eventually, the fact that she had made these allegations emerged into the public domain. And then, well, sort of all hell broke loose then.
10: What happens after all hell breaks loose?
22: Well, there seems to have been an effort by a mysterious third party at that stage to get information about these allegations into the public domain. And at that point, the ICC is under a great deal of pressure and strain and scrutiny. Just months earlier, Karim Khan had made a momentous decision to seek arrest warrants for not only three senior Hamas figures who were involved in planning the attack on southern Israel on October 7th. He also sought arrest warrants against Benjamin Netanyahu, the Prime Minister of Israel, and his then Defense Minister, Yoav Gallant. This meant the allegations were very much viewed in against that backdrop, and there were immediate concerns that these allegations were somehow part of a smear campaign against him.
10: What do we know about the woman who made the allegations? How did she end up here?
22: Sarah is a lawyer. She is originally from Malaysia. She is Muslim. She's a mother. She had worked at the court for several years before she started working for Karim Khan.
23: I was maybe the oldest intern. I started off as an intern at the court, and I did essentially anything that was asked of me in the immediate office, and that could be drafting speeches, and I would be there to assist in any way possible.
22: She was in a job that meant she worked very closely with Khan as his direct special assistant.
23: It would be preparing his briefing notes. It would... I would be one of four people in his immediate team. And so essentially anything that Mr. Khan needed, we would be executing.
22: And she suddenly found herself in this situation, which just having spoken to people around her, close to her, caused her a great deal of psychological distress. And she found herself at the center of this, what became a very geopolitically contested, fraught drama. There were several moments during the course of this past 2 years where her allegations were referred to by senior Israeli politicians, including Benjamin Netanyahu, and that this was a distressing moment for Sarah, from what I understand.
10: Did Karim Khan ever admit to having done anything here? What does he say happened?
22: So Khan has consistently denied any wrongdoing.
0: I, in October, asked for an investigation. I denied the allegations. I met the UN, and in the very first opening comment to the investigators, I completely denied engaging in any harassment, abuse of authority, inappropriate behaviour.
1: Looking at the evidence, looking at the report, there was no misconduct or breach of authority by me. Certainly, no reprisals or abuse, harassment, as has been alleged.
22: His lawyers have also argued that the process that has resulted in his ousting was procedurally unfair. They've also sought to characterise the process as a politically motivated effort to get rid of him as a sort of form of retaliation or in response to his decision to seek arrest warrants for Israeli Prime Minister Benjamin Netanyahu.
10: Okay, so his lawyers say this was politically motivated because he issued an arrest warrant for Benjamin Netanyahu. What exactly are these folks alleging? And are they alleging that Sarah, the woman who filed the complaint, are they alleging that she's part of it? Like, what's the story they're telling?
22: There have been efforts over the past 2 years to suggest that she may be part of a plot to smear him.
2: According to this report, even some inside the ICC found the timing of the allegations suspicious. You know, what's your response to that? Well, first of all, are you a Mossad agent?
23: No. And if I would be one, I would say I was terrible at it.
22: There's a very nuanced picture here. So the ICC is under, without doubt, is under huge pressure from the US, but also Israel. I've reported at great length on the way in which the Israeli intelligence services have spied upon and sought to intimidate the ICC. And that has gone on for many years. But are the allegations themselves by Sarah and by a second woman who also came forward to The Guardian last year, who had a similar set of allegations against Khan about his conduct towards her early in his career, are the underlying allegations fabricated by the Israelis? And there's a distinction to be made here between the allegations themselves and the underlying allegations and claims that these women have made, with the way in which Israel and pro-Israeli actors, which would include the current Trump administration, have sought to instrumentalize and weaponize, exploit this situation because they don't like the fact that Khan made this huge decision to seek arrest warrants for sitting Israeli prime minister. And that distinction is something that I think some people have struggled to make. But there are two things could be true here. The Israelis and the Israeli government can be seeking to exert a great deal of pressure upon the court with the US in a very aggressive fashion. It can also be true that these allegations are serious, credible, and warrant a great deal of scrutiny. And they have now been subject to a great deal of scrutiny through the course of this UN watchdog. And they've gone through this disciplinary process. And this disciplinary process, it is fair to say, has been somewhat ad hoc and drawn out, convoluted, and has raised a great deal of concerns about the way in which states may or not be using it in order to remove Khan, because they also don't like the decisions he made, prosecutorial decisions he made in relation to Israel and Palestine.
10: Let me ask you this. So Karim Khan has to be replaced now. What's that process going to be like?
22: There has to be a new election. The ICC prosecutor is elected by all member states. So there will be a process. It's unclear exactly when that will be. But for now, the prosecutor's office, which is a division of the court, has about 400 staff. It's like the kind of engine room of the court that is investigating and working on these cases. That is currently being led by Khan's two deputies, deputy prosecutors. They are also elected officials. They have been running the court, this organ of the court, the prosecutor's office, for more than a year now, because Khan had previously stepped away and then he was then suspended. So it's in their hands for now, but there will need to be an election. One of those two candidates may run. They may decide that they want the top job. But some of the people I've spoken to in the court also feel that that now might be the time for a fresh start with a new face and to bring in someone new. That person, whoever it is, will need to be able to be a custodian of the prosecutor's office and manage it through this exceptionally challenging time, probably the most challenging moment the court has ever encountered.
10: Harry Davies is an investigative correspondent with The Guardian. That tape of Sarah, the woman who accused Karim Khan, is from an excellent interview that Christiane Amanpour conducted for CNN. When we come back, Marco Rubio on the warpath and the ICC in his crosshairs.

0: APAC is really at a crossroads right now. It is not hard to imagine that in the future, there could be a race with two candidates who are both critics of Israel. And APAC, if it wants to remain relevant, is going to have to reconsider what it means to be pro-Israel.
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2: Today Explained is back, this time with former Ambassador Beth Van Schaak. She advised the State Department on global criminal justice, which makes her something of an expert on the ICC.
3: Well, it's an institution that I have studied for many years. I led an NGO delegation in the 1990s that participated in the drafting of the court, and then I've studied it ever since. I've also been in government. My most recent role was as ambassador at large for global criminal justice. And so my office was essentially the liaison between the United States and a whole host of international justice institutions, but including the International Criminal Court.
2: If the International Criminal Court is charged with dealing with people who have allegedly done very bad things and then trying them and determining if they have done very bad things, why is the United States not a member?
3: The United States signed the treaty in the waning days of the Clinton administration, but never submitted it to ratification for the Senate. And one of the concerns is that the final treaty allows for jurisdiction over individuals who may commit crimes on the territory of states' parties. And the United States has always been concerned about that principle because we have troop commitments. And there's a very strong belief that U.S. service members should enjoy all of the protections of the Uniform Code of Military Justice. Now, supporters of the court have always said, listen, the United States and its personnel are vulnerable regardless of whether you join, right? If U.S. personnel are committing crimes on the territory of states' parties, which we saw in Afghanistan. So Afghanistan is a state party member. The U.S. personnel, most notably members of the Central Intelligence Agency, committed what President Obama called torture in Afghanistan. And so that conduct was potentially vulnerable to be brought before the ICC. The response is then, of course, then do those cases domestically and there'll be no occasion for the International Criminal Court to consider those matters. There have been peaks and valleys in the relationship between the ICC and the United States. So we're in a valley, a frankly pretty deep valley right now with this new campaign that Secretary Rubio announced a week or so ago. But back in the Bush administration, there was also very acute concern, and it stemmed from this Afghanistan investigation. And so then the Bush administration and also Congress both put in place measures that they thought would be protective of U.S. service members. So that was one kind of more valley. Now, what's interesting is in the second term of the Bush administration, many of these measures were dismantled because the Bush administration realized that the court was doing important work in some areas where it also cared about justice, and in particular, Darfur.
4: And I promise this to the people of Darfur. The United States will not avert our eyes from a crisis that challenges the conscience of the world.
3: Then the Obama administration announced a reset in its relationship with the court. And that's where I entered the picture. I was deputy in the office that I later led as ambassador in the next Democratic administration. So at that point, the Obama administration directed across the various executive agencies to look for ways to support the court where the work that it was doing was consistent with U.S. policy in those particular situation countries.
5: It was created, and the idea of international justice was created for those extraordinary circumstances in which you see a leader operating in ways that is so contrary to international norms and basic beliefs that we have about the dignity of people that the international community sees the need to speak and to render judgment.
3: Then we had the first Trump administration, which reversed course almost immediately, eventually imposed sanctions on senior figures, including the prosecutor herself. It was the previous prosecutor and one of her key aides.
6: As far as America is concerned, the ICC has no jurisdiction, no legitimacy, and no authority
3: Then we get to the Biden-Harris administration. They pulled down those sanctions and again launched a reset of the relationship. And at that point, there were a number of situations where the court was working, including following the brutal war of aggression by Russia against Ukraine. And here we saw a remarkable rise of bipartisan support for the work of the court. You had senior Republican figures in Congress supporting the court. The late Lindsey Graham led a resolution that was supporting justice in Ukraine.
7: There is no rule of law in Russia to hold Putin accountable, so this international tribunal is the right way to go.
3: Secretary Rubio, then Senator Rubio, joined that resolution. There was new legislation passed that made it easier for the United States to support the work of the court. And then, of course, with the second Trump administration, we have reversed course again, and in particular with Rubio's announcement.
8: But as we speak, the ICC and its friends are waging a war against our country, not with bullets or missiles, but with statutes, compacts, and the force of so-called international law.
2: Well, let's talk about the reversal. So Secretary of State Marco Rubio is at one point on board with the ICC, and then recently he more or less vows to dismantle it.
8: If they believe they can deprive us of our sovereignty, we will teach them the full meaning of American resolve.
2: What happened here?
3: Well, it's not clear what the precipitating event is, to be honest. There is no existential threat at present. Obviously, there's always the concern that this is some kind of a distraction because matters are not going well in Iran and with respect to the economy. And so this is something to sort of pull eyeballs away from those matters onto something that he can sort of look tough in terms of being America first, et cetera, which ultimately results in being America alone rather than America first necessarily. So it's not clear what the precipitating event is. Is this just kind of red meat for anti-multilateralism, or is there something that is not made public that is happening?
2: Secretary Rubio's words were pretty strong. He talked about dismantling the threat from the court, not dismantling the court itself, dismantling the threat. And there is also some nuance there. Is there anything actually that Marco Rubio or anyone else in the United States at the highest level could do to the International Criminal Court to, like, put an end to it?
3: The International Criminal Court exists. It's part of a larger system of the rules-based order that we've been trying to build since World War II. Almost all of our friends and allies are members of this court, and they care deeply about its success. They are committed to seeing a system of international criminal justice. So no is the answer. The United States alone cannot dismantle this court. Now, it can injure the court, and it has already done so. I mean, we should note that there's already 8 judges, including judges who hail from some of our closest allies, France, for example, who have been subjected to brutal sanctions. They can't use credit cards that pass through New York. They can't make reservations online because of financial sanctions. They can't travel to the United States because of travel bans, etc. The chief prosecutor and two of his two deputies have been sanctioned. Non-governmental organizations that are involved in human rights in Palestine have been sanctioned, and a UN figure has been sanctioned. Now, that those measures are already in place. What his most recent campaign seems to announce is some kind of a diplomatic move to try and convince states to leave the court or to cease their cooperation with the court. And we have seen in several recent days a couple of states announcing that they were withdrawing. These are mostly states within Africa, but also Venezuela, which is subject to investigation by the prosecutor's office. The United States can certainly injure the court, but there's no way that we could dismantle the court.
2: All right. So we have an institution, the ICC, that for the most part, I think, for most people, flies under the radar. And at this moment, it is in the center of several really big news cycles. This is a lot of drama for a body that for a long time seems to have avoided a ton of very public drama. So who gets hurt in all of this? Is it the court? Is it the U.S. and its reputation? Where do you think this leads?
3: Unfortunately, I think everyone comes out not looking great here. The court needs to put in place measures to be able to receive those complaints by witnesses, whistleblowers, victims themselves, process them quickly, but also fairly to all parties involved. But then the United States looks terrible as well, launching a campaign like this against an international organization whose mandate it is to deliver justice for the worst crimes known to humankind, and instead attacking an institution that's trying to do exactly that and trying to hold leaders to account. And so I would like to see the court succeed. I would like to see it put in place measures to enable it to work efficiently and also treat all parties before it fairly. I would like to see the United States stand with survivors and not attack institutions that are designed to deliver justice for survivors.
2: That's former Ambassador Beth Van Skok. Ariana Espudu produced today's show. The rest of the team, Amina El Sadi, Gabriel Donatov, David Tadishore, Patrick Boyd, Short King, that's me. It's Today Explained.

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1: Adults are going crazy for toys, and they are willing to spend adult money on them.
2: 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Yeah, I'd say.
1: I'm Kai Rizal, the price of a penchant for labubus. Marketplace this evening at 6:30 on WABE.

0: In many ways, you can see someone like Tom Malinowski as a bigger threat to AIPAC than a member of the squad, because he's a moderate Democrat who is still, yes, supportive of Israel, but is starting to very openly question America's unconditional support for Israel.
1: I'm Rachel Abrams. That's coming up on The Daily from The New York Times.
2: Some colleges are banning AI. USC is doubling down on it. From American Public Media, this is Marketplace Tech. I'm Megan McCarty-Carino. The University of Southern California is aiming to integrate AI across the campus thanks to a $200 million gift from a venture capitalist.
3: Let me show you more, you know, robots.
2: Yeah. Oh. Looks like arms.
3: Yeah.
2: Hands.
3: Yeah. So we have...
2: Gaurav Sukhatme is the newly appointed director of USC's Stevens School of Computing and Artificial Intelligence.
3: And that one over there is one of the projects in my lab where those two robot arms, they're using modern sort of techniques to learn how to collaborate with each other to do bimanual tasks.
2: As he showed me around his lab, I asked him how the technology will be embedded across all university fields of study.
3: Our faculty and our researchers have very broad research interests across all areas of AI. And we see our mission very much to innovate and invent the AI of the future. For example, I'm a roboticist and I'm interested in so-called physical AI. How do you use these modern artificial intelligence models to drive physical systems like robots so they can do useful work? So AI is very much a subject that's moving so quickly that the gap between the laboratory and the classroom is negligible. And we're able to exploit the fact that the research we do in our laboratories finds its way into the classroom essentially in real time. That's one of the nice things about being in a frontier field.
2: How are you incorporating ethics into AI at USC?
3: So we have a newly formed Institute for the Ethics of Artificial Intelligence, which engages faculty from philosophy, from computer science, from our business school, and from a variety of the other schools at USC to collaborate on the ethical implications and to reflect and to provide guidance on the ethical implications of AI. There are colleagues here at USC who specialize in building safety into AI methods. And there's a lot of active research in these areas. And so through our research, through our cross-campus collaboration, and through our educational offerings, we are engaged with both ethics and trust issues in this rapidly developing field. And we take them very seriously. I think it's a very important area to be engaged with.
2: What concerns you most and what excites you most about, you know, the world that USC students are going to be graduating into after they go through your programs?
3: I think if you're a young person graduating, to me, that's like it's not even once in a generation. It's like happens so rarely. There are entire generations, entire decades where there's no comparable opportunity, maybe even entire centuries. And now suddenly graduates have that opportunity. So I think that's exciting. But when you get rapid pace of change, it is also tricky, right? You're graduating, you have to get a job, you have to navigate this field that's changing very quickly, or whatever your field is, it's changing very, very quickly. I'll say this. If I could go back and being a student again, I think I'd do it. I'd love it. I'd absolutely love it. I mean, it's a time like no other.
2: That's Gaurav Sukhatme at USC. And tune in tomorrow. We'll be checking in with a professor at USC who's already teaching his students to center humans in AI research. Jesus Alvarado produced this episode. I'm Megan McCarty-Carino, and that's Marketplace Tech. This is APM.
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1: NYTimes.com/The Daily.
2: From the New York Times, I'm Rachel Abrams, and this is The Daily. In this year's midterm elections, AIPAC, the pro-Israel lobbying group, has spent a record amount of money, mostly in Democratic primaries, to either oust candidates or support candidates based on a changing definition of what it means to support Israel. Today, my colleague Jonathan Mahler explains how this has created a new litmus test for the left, at a time, perhaps, when America's relationship with Israel has never faced more scrutiny. It's Wednesday, July 29th. Jonathan Mahler, thank you so much for joining us.
3: Thanks for having me.
2: Jonathan, the relationship between the U.S. and Israel has for years been a huge topic in American politics. But what's felt particularly new and notable to me, at least, is how much that relationship is being both questioned and criticized in this year's midterm elections.
3: Yeah, so this looks to me like a very different moment in the U.S.-Israel relationship. I mean, for the first time, you have a lot of politicians coming out very publicly and in some cases, like aggressively, putting distance between the U.S. and Israel. I mean, that was for decades unheard of. That was political suicide for a politician.
2: Mm.
3: And that is no longer the case, especially on the Democratic side of the aisle. A couple of weeks ago, in the House, something like 100 Democrats voted to end U.S. military aid to Israel. That's like almost half of all House Democrats.
2: Mm.
3: The effort failed. I mean, only one Republican supported it. And so the aid's going to continue. But the vote was really unprecedented. I mean, we've never seen so many Democrats take a vote like that. And on top of that, we're seeing support for Israel become a major issue in Democratic primaries across the country. It's really become a key litmus test in all sorts of races, from New York to Illinois to Michigan. And it's really manifested in a debate over AIPAC, or the American Israel Public Affairs Committee. It's the main lobbying group working in support of Israel in the U.S. And at this point, AIPAC has basically become synonymous with Israel.
2: Right. When you see people talking or debating AIPAC, what they're essentially debating is U.S. support for Israel.
3: Exactly. AIPAC is seen as a proxy for Israel. And on top of that, it's also become a stand-in for this larger debate over big money in politics, because AIPAC really has become one of the biggest spenders this election cycle. It's poured huge amounts of money into primaries, trying to support candidates, but also to oust them really on the basis of their views toward Israel. And it's gotten to this point because of a series of key decisions that AIPAC made since its founding.
2: So I want to talk about the history of AIPAC and how we've gotten here.
3: So AIPAC was founded really just a few years after the founding of the State of Israel back in 1948. And it really had a simple mission. The idea was to defend and protect and strengthen the U.S.-Israel relationship, which was a fairly simple thing to do back then because we were in the aftermath of the Holocaust. You know, the State of Israel was created with the blessing of the United Nations. America was very much on Israel's side. And so AIPAC was born to kind of defend and protect that relationship on both sides of the political aisle.
2: Meaning it was supposed to be bipartisan.
3: Yes, it was supposed to be a bipartisan organization, and it very much was. But it is kind of interesting to note, in its earliest incarnation, AIPAC reflected the politics of the State of Israel, which we have to remember was a socialist country. I mean, it was a labor Zionist country. So Israel was very far left, and so was AIPAC. You know, having said that, they very deliberately courted support on both sides of the political aisle. Both Republican and Democratic politicians would go on AIPAC-supported trips to Israel. They both received campaign contributions from AIPAC.
2: And just tell us at a very high level, what was the pitch that AIPAC was making to the U.S.? Like, what was the rationale for the bipartisan support they were trying to curry at the time?
3: I mean, it was honestly a pretty easy pitch. AIPAC could say, and did say, that America's interests and Israel's interests are perfectly aligned. Israel is the one real democracy in the Middle East, so Israel shares your democratic values. And AIPAC could also say that Israel is a vital strategic ally, particularly during the Cold War,

0: when a number of the Arab nations were aligned with the Soviet Union and Israel was aligned with the United States. And it had a very powerful military and intelligence operation that was really useful to the United States. And over time, it's meant billions of dollars in military aid. In fact, Israel has long been the largest recipient of U.S. foreign aid, period. It's allowed them to buy fighter jets, their Iron Dome defense system. So much of the Israeli military apparatus is in part a product of that U.S. aid. But it's also been political support on the world stage, with the U.S. really firmly backing Israel for decades and decades.
1: So it's very interesting to note that AIPAC started as a bipartisan organization. Obviously, that is not the case anymore. When did we start seeing that shift? Like, what was the first big inflection point?
0: You know, of course, no relationship is perfect. So over the years, there would be minor dust-ups between Israel and the United States, and AIPAC would have to manage those moments. But nothing really major, nothing enduring until 2015. In 2015, something really kind of seismic happened for the U.S.-Israel relationship and in turn for AIPAC. And that is President Obama's nuclear deal with Iran, which Israel was furious about. Prime Minister Netanyahu really did not want to happen. And that moment put AIPAC in a really difficult situation. And they have to make a choice. I mean, are we going to side with Israel or are we going to side with the president? And they chose Israel and they tried to defeat it. So for AIPAC, America and Israel's interests seem to diverge. They split. And AIPAC had to line up with one side or the other, and they lined up with Israel. So that was the first big inflection point in 2015. The next one came in 2018 when we saw the election of the Squad.
1: Sure.
0: So this was AOC. This was Rashida Tlaib. This was Ilhan Omar. This was a group of progressive lawmakers who were willing to say things about Israel, critical things about Israel, and to sort of begin to try to redefine the American-Israel relationship. I mean, no one had ever gone there in this way before. You'd had isolated critics of Israel elected to Congress before, but you definitely never had a block of them in Congress, and especially ones who were young, popular, and progressive. And then a couple more members are elected in 2020, Jamal Bowman and Cori Bush, who join in the criticism of Israel. And so AIPAC sees this new threat, and it decides that the gloves have to come off. Like, small donations are not enough anymore. So they decide they are going to create their own super PAC, which they call the United Democracy Project.
1: Not clearly pro-Israel, just to say in that name.
0: Right. The name does not communicate that it is a pro-Israel PAC. And this is significant because this will allow them to steer really unlimited amounts of money into local races, into congressional races. So in 2022, they sort of dip their toes in. They spend $26 million to support pro-Israel candidates and to oppose anti-Israel ones. But there's also the dark money side of it. And they can dump money into advertising that has absolutely nothing to do with Israel. You would see in 2022 an ad that endorsed a Democratic candidate or credited a Democratic candidate, for instance, with supporting reproductive rights.
2: Kevin Mullen will work to guarantee all women have the right to make their own medical decisions.
0: A pro-choice ad. And you would have no idea that it was paid for by AIPAC's super PAC. Importantly, they did something else in the 2022 midterms that really kind of helped fuel our perception of AIPAC as a polarizing force in politics. And what they did is they endorsed more than 100 candidates who had supported Trump's effort to overturn the election in 2020. So this was really a slap in the face to a lot of Democratic American Jews. People who had always felt aligned with Israel and therefore with AIPAC suddenly felt like, whoa, you are choosing what you perceive to be Israel's interests over American democracy.
1: Right.
0: And their view of the matter was it didn't matter how these politicians treated the election. What mattered is what would they do in Congress when a vote came up that was relevant to Israel? Would they vote in Israel's interests or not? And they determined that they would vote in Israel's interests, and therefore they were going to support them regardless.
1: I just want to point out that feels like a very different strategy than AIPAC had used before.
0: Yeah. And they're having a lot of success getting pro-Israel candidates elected. And then, of course, something world-changing happens, and that is October 7th, 2023. And for a little while, it was almost like we were back where we once were. We were kind of back in time when there was widespread support and sympathy for Israel. Israel was again the victim, I guess you might say, because the narrative in preceding years had started to shift. And that's because Israel's treatment of the Palestinians, especially in the West Bank, had been attracting a growing chorus of criticism. So in the eyes of some Americans, they started to become the perpetrator rather than the victim. And after October 7th, Israel goes into Gaza, they cause a lot of destruction, they kill tens of thousands of people, including civilians, and popular opinion starts to turn against Israel. And so for AIPAC, this is a new kind of threat. They had feared that there was going to be a kind of a building anti-Israel movement in Washington. Well, now we seem to be getting all of the signs that that was indeed coming.
1: We'll be right back.
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6: After 2 years in the political wilderness, Democrats are feeling cautiously optimistic about turning the tide in the midterms.
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6: I'm Sasha Pfeiffer. We take you to Michigan, where Democrats are weighing two candidates for a critical Senate seat. 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
1: I'm Rachel Abrams, and this is The Daily. In this year's midterm elections, AIPAC, the pro-Israel lobbying group, has spent a record amount of money, mostly in Democratic primaries. My colleague, Jonathan Mahler, explains how this has created a new litmus test for the left. So, Jonathan, once it becomes clear that the tide is turning against Israel, how does AIPAC decide to respond?
0: Yeah. So AIPAC goes into complete overdrive.
9: Jamal Bowman voted against condemning Hamas's brutal attack. He supported a resolution calling the founding of Israel a catastrophe.
0: They spend $120 million in the 2024 election cycle, a staggering amount of money.
10: When Biden really needs her, Cori Bush just isn't there. The facts. Cori Bush has her own agenda, and it's hurting St. Louis. UDP is responsible for the content of this ad.
0: And they rack up two big wins. They defeat Cori Bush and Jamal Bowman, both members of the squad.
11: We should be outraged when a super PAC of dark money can spend $20 million.
0: They're furious, and they call out AIPAC very explicitly in their concession speeches.
12: Let me say this. AIPAC, I'm coming to tear your kingdom down.
0: And I think it's at this moment where you really begin to see some Democrats on the left try and paint AIPAC as this boogeyman in American politics. At the same time, there is also no question that AIPAC's role in American politics has drawn a lot more criticism than the role of plenty of other advocacy groups. It is also clear to me, anyway, that there is a degree of anti-Semitism behind at least some of the criticism of AIPAC, that there are certain obvious tropes here of Jews and money and political influence that go to the core of the sort of anti-Semitic ideology going back centuries. And you see this unfolding on the left. You also see it unfolding on the right with Tucker Carlson and other AIPAC critics, you know, who talk about foreign influence in American politics. And AIPAC's actions, and right or wrong, their actions have provided an opening, honestly, for people who are not just criticizing Israel, but who are criticizing Jews and Jewish influence. I mean, AIPAC is definitely up there, but it actually gives comparable amounts to the crypto lobby and the AI lobby. And we're seeing some backlash against those PACs in some recent election cycles. But AIPAC definitely gets the majority of the heat.
1: So I think that brings us to this year and the 2026 midterms.
0: Yeah. So what's happened in 2026 has really been kind of fascinating, because AIPAC has again gone out and decided to spend big in various races. So the first race that AIPAC really got involved in this cycle was the Democratic primary for a House seat in New Jersey. And they targeted a representative there named Tom Malinowski. And Tom Malinowski is, like, by no means a squad member. He is by no means a progressive. He also is a believer in defending America's commitment to defend Israel's security.
13: I had a perfect pro-Israel voting record in Congress.
0: In fact, he had angered some people by refusing to call Israel's war in Gaza genocide. He would not use the G word. But he also has been very critical of Israel's response to October 7th. And he thinks that the U.S. should be making kind of case-by-case decisions on military aid to Israel. So AIPAC Super PAC spent over $2 million, I think over $2.3 million, to defeat him.
14: ISIS deportation force is out of control. Tom Malinowski voted with Trump to increase funding.
0: But in this instance, AIPAC's efforts completely backfired. They did succeed in defeating Malinowski, but their candidate, you know, the candidate they were backing, also lost. And instead, the nominee was a progressive candidate who was way to Malinowski's left on Israel.
1: Which makes me wonder why AIPAC would even take that kind of risk to begin with.
0: Yeah. Well, in many ways, you can see someone like Tom Malinowski as a bigger threat to AIPAC than a member of the squad, because he's a moderate Democrat who is still, yes, supportive of Israel, but is starting to very openly question America's unconditional support for Israel. And that is a sign that things are actually, like, getting serious for AIPAC, that they really have to watch out, because this is not just a phenomenon on the far left.
1: Give us another example, Jonathan, of how you've seen this play out.
0: Yeah, well, another kind of amazing example is a House race that was in the suburbs of Chicago, where AIPAC targeted a guy named Daniel Biss, who had been the mayor of the city of Evanston. Biss, like Malinowski, is a sort of more moderate Democrat who has raised some questions about America's unconditional support for Israel, but is still, you know, not far left by any means, and certainly not anti-Israel, and is, in fact, the grandson of Holocaust survivors. Biss has strong connections to Israel. He has family in Israel. And he got kind of a whiff of the fact that AIPAC was potentially going to get involved in his race in Illinois. And so, you know, he went to AIPAC and said, listen, don't do this. And AIPAC said to him, what we need you to do, if you want us to back out of this race or to not get involved in your race, is to support unrestricted military aid for Israel. And Biss said, I'm not going to do that. And so what he did at that point is that he polled voters in his district and asked them how they felt about AIPAC. And the numbers that came back were 51% of those polled said they viewed AIPAC unfavorably, and only 17% said they viewed AIPAC favorably.
15: I'm Daniel Biss, and I'm running for Congress in the 9th District of Illinois.
0: So armed with that information, Biss decides to actually campaign on the fact that he's being attacked by AIPAC, that he was, in other words, like the anti-AIPAC candidate. And he really leans into his Jewish identity as part of this.
15: They want to scare Jewish people like me out of criticizing the Israeli government. They want to silence us. But listen, I criticize the Israeli government exactly because Israel is so important to me.
0: And so that was successful for Biss. He wins the Democratic primary. So there was a kind of a growing recognition that it was good politics to publicly distance yourself from AIPAC and even potentially tar your opponent as being supported by AIPAC.
1: Right. Well, to that point, the next big test of this coming up is next week in Michigan, the Democratic primary for the Senate seat there.
0: Yeah, I mean, we're seeing there in Michigan a race where AIPAC is spending more money than they have ever spent before in a single race, something approaching $30 million, which they have spent supporting Haley Stevens, who is a moderate blue-collar pro-manufacturing Democrat, a kind of old-school Michigan Democrat, who is running against Abdul El Sayed, who is the son of Egyptian immigrants, far to the left, very opposed to U.S. aid to Israel, very vocal about what he describes as a genocide in Gaza, has really turned Israel into a kind of a central plank of his campaign there.
1: And how is Haley Stevens approaching the fact that she is getting so much support from AIPAC? Like, is she trying to run against that, given the other examples that you've laid out?
0: Yeah, no, she's taken a different approach toward AIPAC and really even toward Israel. I mean, she has criticized Netanyahu in the past, but she has embraced AIPAC. She considers herself and speaks of herself as being a proud supporter of Israel, though she's not Jewish. And if El Sayed wins the primary, I mean, he has a chance of winning the seat in the general election in November for sure. And if he does, he'll be a sitting U.S. Democratic senator calling for the end of U.S. aid to Israel, which is definitely not something we've ever seen before. So AIPAC is really at a crossroads right now. You know, and the reality is that the way things are moving right now in American politics, if they want to remain relevant, AIPAC may not really have a choice. Because this same shift that we've been talking about on the left is also happening, albeit a lot more slowly and with very different dynamics on the right. It is not hard to imagine that in the future, there could be a race with two candidates who are both critics of Israel. And AIPAC is going to have to, if it wants to remain relevant, is going to have to reconsider what it means to be pro-Israel.
1: Jonathan Mahler, thank you so much.
0: Thank you for having me.
1: This week, President Trump appeared to lose his patience with Israel and its leader, Benjamin Netanyahu, who met with the president at the White House on Tuesday. Ahead of that meeting, Trump told reporters that without his support for the war against Iran, Israel would not have survived. If I didn't get involved, Trump claimed, Israel would have been terminated.
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0: Clear skies in Atlanta, 87 degrees at 429. 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I'm Jim Burris, and stay with us. In 3 minutes, we'll check in with the WABE newsroom for an update on Atlanta and regional news.
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4: On the next closer look, there will be no new data center applications in DeKalb County, at least for the moment. There is a moratorium until September. Meanwhile, the Board of Commissioners, they're trying to develop regulations. Plus, the Trump administration is laying the groundwork to deny tens of thousands of unaccompanied children legal counsel. Why? Immigration advocates say it will lead to mass deportations. Tomorrow at noon.
5: Live from NPR News in Culver City, California, I'm Dwayne Brown. Former FBI Director James Comey is asking a judge to throw out the threats case against him as a vindictive prosecution. NPR's Kerry Johnson tells us Comey says he's been singled out because he criticizes President Trump.
6: Lawyers for Comey say the Justice Department moved to indict him to make the president happy. Comey says his 8647 Instagram post of seashells on the beach was not advocating violence against Trump. Rather, he says it was protected political speech. In new court papers, Comey says the Secret Service surveilled him last year, even though agents doubted there was a legal basis to do so. He says DOJ relied on an unreliable source long estranged from Comey to build the criminal threat case against him. The prosecutor who moved ahead with the Comey indictment had little experience and took on the matter only after others left the case. Trump celebrated the charges and later posted an image of Comey in a prison jumpsuit. Kerry Johnson, NPR News.
5: The extreme heat dome that's engulfed much of the southern U.S. earlier has brought dangerously high temperatures this week to parts of Arizona, California, and Nevada. NPR Scott Newman has more.
7: Douglas Cassa, CEO of the Corey Stringer Institute at the University of Connecticut, says the early warning signs of heat stroke include dizziness, headache, nausea, and fatigue. Prevention is key. That means lots of water or drinks with electrolytes and wearing light-colored, loose-fitting clothing. But if someone does fall ill to heat stroke, Cassa says there's a simple and effective protocol to follow.
8: It's cool first, transport second.
7: He says people need to be treated in the first 30 minutes to prevent death and have the best outcome. That means before an ambulance arrives. Immediate immersion in cold water is the way to go. He says even a lake or a stream is a good option.
5: This is NPR News.
0: Live from WABE News in Atlanta, I'm Jim Burris. Atlanta-based UPS says it is focusing on increasing automation and using AI after cutting down volume from Amazon. As WABE's Marlon Hyde reports, the company is raising its full-year guidance, reporting a quarterly revenue of about $23 billion.
9: During the company's earnings call, CEO Carol Tomé says UPS has completed its Amazon volume reduction plan, slashing around $4.5 billion in related costs.
10: We eliminated approximately 2 million pieces per day of lower quality Amazon volume. We reconfigured and further automated our U.S. network for higher return opportunities.
9: Instead, the company will focus on profitable areas like healthcare logistics. Fuel price volatility in the second quarter drove higher costs, but UPS says its surcharge system worked as planned, covering the jump in fuel expenses. Marlon Hyde, WABE News.
0: Republican nominee for Georgia governor Rick Jackson is ramping up his campaign with a new wave of ads that are set to begin on Saturday. WABE's Raul Bally reports.
11: Jackson's campaign is buying another $87 million worth of TV and digital ads on top of the $100 million of his own money Jackson poured into the primaries. This week, Jackson said Georgians need to be reminded of the negatives of Bottoms' time as mayor of Atlanta. So expect more ads like this one rolled out last month.
12: Democrat Keisha Lance Bottoms, she wants to build on her time as Atlanta mayor.
13: A short tenure, but one filled with challenges and pitfalls.
11: During a campaign event this week, Bottoms defended herself, pointing out how she didn't cut city employees during the COVID-19 pandemic, balancing the budget all 4 years of her tenure and more.
14: So I could sit here for an hour and tell you about the things that we accomplished and the things that made me proud. So when I hear this guy, and when I hear people say I abandoned Atlanta, it pisses me off. And the reason being, you don't get more Atlanta than I am.
11: Bottom says she'll take her case to Georgians with the money she has. Raul Valley, WABE News.
0: And you can find more local news online at WABE.org. Amplifying Atlanta, this is WABE. Clear skies, 87 degrees at 435.
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0: So when you have that lid on there, it's more controlled, right? When you open it up, the fire goes up.
1: The morning clouds also hint at afternoon rain, driven by the North American monsoon. The weather pattern delivers summertime moisture to the southwestern U.S. Its arrival this year is helping firefighters strengthen containment lines and snuff out hotspots. But some storms are better than others.
2: What we would like to see is several hours of light precipitation.
1: Joe Gausward is a National Weather Service meteorologist on the Willow Fire. In a school taken over by the fire team, he watches a laptop for incoming storms. His forecasts detail potential benefits and hazards, lightning, erratic winds, or the risk of too much rain.
2: A flash flood warning for a burn scar is not your typical flash flood warning. It only takes maybe a quarter to a half an inch of rain for that land to get moving because you've lost all the vegetation.
1: Flood risk now looms over the Mountain West due to the monsoon. Burn scars lack plants to slow runoff, and charred soils can repel water. And scientists say a rapid shift from drought to wet weather can actually make floods more likely because some types of dry ground struggle to absorb rain. In Colorado, mudslides have closed highways, interstates, and even one local theater. In Utah, a recent flood killed a family of five. Another triggered evacuations and contaminated a local water system. But here's what's frustrating. Despite the flooding, Gausward expects blazes like the Willow Fire will keep burning.
2: To be honest, this thing's not going to go out till it snows. You are going to see puffs of smoke on this thing probably until the snow flies.
1: That's largely because vegetation remains parched from the lack of snow last winter. Rain can wet smaller twigs and grasses, but it's just not enough to help with bigger trees and logs that can burn for days. That's according to Jonathan Koop, a fire scientist at Western Colorado University.
3: Right now, those fields are still dry, and they take a long time to absorb water. They'll take a lot of water before they get to the point where the fire can't burn in them anymore.
1: That's why many in Leadville expect the nearby Willow Fire to hang around for months. Shannon Vitale manages the Tennessee Pass Cafe in town. With the blaze so close, she understands why tourism is down this summer.
4: Some days it's awful with the smell, and you worry about the wind shifting and it coming this way again, but we have to deal with it.
1: For Vitale, dealing with it means she'll keep offering firefighters free meals and hope visitors learn to hike or fish with a fire smoldering nearby. For NPR News, I'm Sam Brash in Leadville, Colorado.
5: And you're listening to All Things Considered on WABE 90.1. Good afternoon. I'm Jim Burris. Summer break ends and classes resume Friday at Appalachie High School in Winder. Nearly 2 years after 14-year-old Colt Grave opened fire on the school, killing two students and two teachers and injuring seven others. A judge sentenced Gray to life without parole yesterday after Gray pleaded guilty to all 55 counts against him, avoiding a lengthy and expensive trial. WABE Shemaine Cruz was in the courtroom and joins us now. Shemaine, welcome.
6: Hey, thank you.
5: Was the defense team hopeful at any point that life with parole would be on the table?
6: They were. Colt's lawyer argued that he had a bad upbringing, but that he could improve with proper mental health treatment. So we heard more testimony this week about how both of Colt's parents were at one point using drugs and spending their money on things like a boat and a new truck, even a camper, when at the same time they didn't even have food at home. But any compassion that the court may have felt for Colt went away the more that the prosecution showed evidence of him being obsessed with mass shooters and wanting to be like them. And remember, Colt is 16 now. He was 14 at the time of the shooting, so he wasn't eligible for the death penalty. And life without parole was the harshest possible sentence he could get. The judge said he had never before had to sentence someone so young, and that in general, he did have difficulty sending young people to prison, but that in this case, it was very much warranted.
5: There's this now public phone call that he made from prison to his mother, asking her to read him comments on Reddit about him under his name. And the judge made a point of this, admonishing him for his motive, which appears to be he just kind of wanted to be infamous. And Colt Gray did not issue a statement at his sentencing. Do we know, has he expressed remorse at all?
6: Well, we heard Colt sobbing during his initial interview with police after the shooting, and he talked about how horrible the shooting was. He described himself as a monster, and he did say he was sorry for what he had done to the victims and their families, but we now know a lot of that was performative and not genuine.
5: This case is not over. His father, Colin, is set for sentencing tomorrow. He was found guilty of being an accomplice because he provided his son the gun that was used in the shooting and also failed to act on warning signs. Remind us what potential sentence he faces.
6: Up to 180 years in prison on the 27 counts a jury convicted him on in March.
5: This was a big deal as well beyond Georgia. Why?
6: Well, Colin Gray is the first parent in the country to be convicted of second-degree murder and involuntary manslaughter for a mass shooting committed by his child.
5: Well, finally, Shemaine, what about Appalachia? Do you get the sense that having these trials finished and the sentences handed down after almost two long years, that there will be maybe a deeper sense of closure?
6: Something that one of the prosecutors said after the sentencing on Tuesday was that they wanted to wrap up these cases before school starts to give the victims' families a chance to be there and to say what they needed to say. I saw many of them crying and hugging each other in the courtroom, but like they told the judge, nothing will bring back their loved ones. I think Christian Angulo's brother said it best. The shooter's parents can still talk to him. They can still see him. But the only way Christian's family can do that is by standing over his grave.
5: Shemaine, you covered this from day one. What was particularly difficult about this story?
6: Just how senseless the shooting was, because the shooter didn't know anyone at the school. Like the judge said, he wasn't bullied. He did have a bad upbringing, but in the end, I mean, his motive was just to become famous. So it's just really hard to accept how senseless the shooting was and seeing how it impacted this fairly small, you know, rural community. One of the victim's family members said, you know, this type of thing isn't supposed to happen here. And, it was just really difficult to hear their statements in court.
5: I'm sure. WABE Shemaine Cruz, thank you so much for joining us this afternoon and breaking this down for us. We appreciate it.
6: Of course. Thank you, Jim.
7: Is that AI? It's getting harder to detect AI in text, photos, and in videos. Even some experts say they can no longer trust their own eyes. Can detection tools keep up with the fast-changing technology? And what happens when the public can no longer trust the content in front of them? Is seeing really believing in the age of AI? Next time on 1A.
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5: Clear skies in Atlanta, 87 degrees at 4:50.
12: 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I'm Juana Summers.
13: And I'm Sasha Pfeiffer. The Irish musician Glenn Hansard has passed away. According to a statement shared by his manager, he died at age 56 following a motorcycle accident in Dublin early this morning. In 2008, Glenn Hansard won an Academy Award for co-writing the song Falling Slowly from the movie Once, which he also starred in.

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1: And it's a pleasure to have you along for All Things Considered this afternoon on WABE 90.1. I'm Jim Burris. The ACLU says racial profiling was commonly used last year by federal immigration agents in Los Angeles.
2: The only evidence those agents used to stop an individual was to identify people who appeared to look Latino and working class.
1: There is also evidence that ICE agents used racial slurs to describe people whom they were targeting. We'll have more on this story coming up in less than 20 minutes as All Things Considered continues on WABE.
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1: And taking a look at your afternoon commute, starting in Henry County, 75 northbound at Jonesboro Road. A stalled vehicle blocks the right shoulder, but we're seeing stop and go traffic from the McDonough exit. In Cobb County, 75 northbound after Delk Road, a stalled vehicle blocks the middle lane. And slowdowns in Clayton County, 75 southbound at Georgia 85 due to a crash.
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6: This is All Things Considered from NPR News. I'm Juana Summers.
7: And I'm Sasha Pfeiffer. During the recent flooding in Texas, breakaway border buoys caused chaos in the Rio Grande. NPR first reported on the Department of Homeland Security's chain of buoys in March. They're designed to deter illegal crossings. But river experts warned back then that they could become a public safety threat during Rio Grande flooding. Texas Public Radio's David Martin Davies has more on the story.
8: In mid-July, a slow-moving weather pattern delivered several consecutive days of extraordinary rainfall across south and central Texas, causing multiple rivers to flood, including the Rio Grande. The high water was the first major test of the Department of Homeland Security's floating border wall installed to deter illegal immigration.
9: The buoys were definitely in the water, could not be retrieved, and were on their way down the Rio Grande.
8: That's America Garcia-Graywall, co-director of the Frontera Federation, a binational community organization. She watched as the orange 15-foot-long, 4-feet-high cylindrical aluminum buoys headed downstream. Each weighs about a ton. They forced the city of Eagle Pass to temporarily close its two international bridges. Most of the buoys had been on land in a staging area and were swept into the river, but some buoys had been installed and anchored to the riverbed, and these broke free. In a statement, Customs and Border Protection said the buoys were under the control of a contractor and CBP had not taken possession of them. Currently, CBP has not responded to questions about possible changes to the buoys. CBP would not provide an official count of the number of free-floating buoys, but it's estimated to be about 600, according to Tricia Cortez, executive director of the Rio Grande International Studies Center.
10: It's such a fiasco.
8: Cortez said many of the buoys that ended up on the Mexican side of the river were salvaged by Mexican citizens and sold for scrap metal. Cortez had warned about the buoys when the Trump administration announced Operation River Wall in January. DHS said it would install over 500 miles of interconnected buoys in the Rio Grande as a barrier to illegal immigration.
10: All of this was already predicted
11: our organization commissioned a risk assessment of the wall and buoy system.
8: Their study concluded that during a river flood, the buoys could break free and could slam into critical infrastructure, and that's what happened in Laredo. The city declared an emergency, shut down its international bridges, and sent first responders to the river to try to protect critical locations. At a press conference on Monday, Laredo Mayor Victor Trevino said the top concern was protecting the city's water system.
12: The Rio Grande is our primary source of drinking water. If our water intake facility were compromised, Laredo has approximately only 8 hours of water storage.
8: And he called on the Trump administration to rethink the buoys.
12: Our request is straightforward. We respectfully ask the appropriate federal agencies to conduct a comprehensive reassessment of the buoy deployment program before additional deployment decisions are made.
8: Democratic Congressman Henry Cuellar, also at the press conference, said the situation with the buoys happened because Congress isn't holding DHS accountable.
13: You cannot provide $260 billion without any oversight. They got that from there, from the $260 billion, $46.5 billion went for the border wall and for buoys.
8: Cuellar said because illegal immigration has been reduced, the buoys aren't needed.
13: They went down 96% without a single buoy being deployed in the water.
8: Cuellar pointed out that the July flood was moderate. He warned that the Rio Grande can have extreme flooding. This time there were no injuries and no damage, but next time it could be much worse. For NPR News, I'm David Martin Davies in San Antonio.
6: A few times a year, we ask some of our staff here at NPR to tell us about their favorite video games. Today, we start with NPR gaming editor and Here and Now producer James Mastromarino. He recommends a challenging but rewarding action game. It's called Saros.
14: It always comes back to this.
15: You crash land with a bunch of corporate survivors on this incredibly hostile planet named Carcosa, and the world is constantly resetting around you. For some reason, you can come back death after death and fight these H.R. Giger monsters, yet the rest of your team back at the base is just slowly spiraling into madness.
14: Every time the sun dies, madness reigns.
15: What I love about Saros is that it is like a high-octane action thriller, but it is also very committed to an intimate tragedy and a cosmic horror. And it unites all of those things in a really satisfying package that rewards deep investment. So if you're the sort of gamer that really wants to pry into something and master its systems and understand its world, Saros is so rewarding.
16: My name is Angelique Silva, and I'm an operations manager for the New York Bureau. I chose Splatoon Raiders. I'm a longtime Splatoon fan, and this was the game I was most looking forward to all year. So in Splatoon, it's a third-person shooter, and you're not shooting bullets, you're shooting ink. You're shooting paint. You can splash the floor with ink, and then you change from your kid mode into your squid mode, and you can travel through the ink to go up walls or, you know, avoid enemies. Splatoon is super stylish. Like, it has this sort of punk, street, edgy sort of thing going for it. There's really quite nothing like it. Each game, they sort of started to make the single player campaign, which was a minor thing, a little bit more interesting. And I feel like this game is a culmination of all those like little experiments coming together to create this like really amazing single player experience. They just really like knocked it out the park.
17: My name is Suzanne Nguyen, and I'm the Up First newsletter editor. I chose a game called Esoteric Ebb. Play as like a hapless cleric who must investigate the bombing of a tea house 5 days before your fantasy city's first democratic election. And as you're trying to solve this mystery, you're also forming your own political opinion. So at the end of the game, you get to cast a vote in the first democratic election in your city. And you can choose to be a capitalist or a socialist. You can try to become like a mad dictator and try to get people to vote for yourself. And all the parties have their own fantasy names, but they somewhat correspond with real-world politics as well. I am not a person who plays video games all the time. I would say I can't press more than two buttons at the same time playing a video game, and I even find it difficult to have to move my head and my body separately, which are like very basic controls for most video games. For someone who might get stressed out playing real-time action video games like me, this is perfect because you can take your time. So I would say it's for the person who might not like real-time action and for people who love puzzles and mysteries. That was NPR's Suzanne Nguyen speaking about Esoteric Ebb. We also heard from NPR's James Mastromarino about the game Saros and NPR's Angelique Silva, who told us about Splatoon Raiders.
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1: The United Nations Security Council will begin straw polls tomorrow to whittle down the list of candidates for the next UN Secretary General. There are seven candidates in the running so far to replace Antonio Guterres. We'll have more on this coming up as All Things Considered continues.
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20: Live from NPR News in Culver City, California, I'm Dwayne Brown. President Trump is once again changing his tune about the administration's next move with Iran, saying it's our turn following last night's surprise attack on a U.S. base in Jordan.
21: We're going to be hitting them very hard because it's our turn to hit them. They know it's coming. They're asking us not to do it, but... they tried shooting it last night. So we had five rockets shot going 8,500 miles an hour, and all five rockets were knocked down to the ground. But they nevertheless took a shot, so it's our turn. And we'll see if we get there with an agreement at some point, but we're going to hit them very hard.
20: The Iranians insist that despite what Trump's been saying about ongoing talks to end the conflict, there are no negotiations. With just a few months before the midterm elections, polling shows most Americans disapprove of the war with Iran as Trump's approval rating hits an all-time low. The administration has announced a policy to prohibit what it calls dangerous gain-of-function research. NPR's Jonathan Lambert says scientists worry that move could also prohibit beneficial research.
22: Gain-of-function research involves altering an organism to give it new abilities. The approach has helped scientists better understand how viruses cause disease and has helped develop cancer treatments. But it can be risky. Administration officials, including Health Secretary Robert F. Kennedy Jr., have long said, without clear evidence, that such research likely caused the COVID-19 pandemic. There's already oversight of gain-of-function research in the U.S., but the Trump administration is going further. It's stopping funding for any research that has the risk of making a biological agent more dangerous. But critics of the policy argue that it's overly broad and could potentially hamper a large swath of basic biological research. Jonathan Lambert, NPR News.
20: Stocks finished lower on Wall Street. This is NPR.
1: Live from WABE News in Atlanta, I'm Jim Burris. Two Democratic candidates will face off next month in a special runoff election to serve Georgia's 13th congressional district. WABE Stormaya Vance reports.
16: Candidates Marcy Scott and Everton Blair Jr. will go another round on August 25th to fill the seat left by Scott's late father, Congressman David Scott. Scott and Blair were on the ballot with three other candidates. Scott just barely missed winning 50% of the vote by 4 points, while Blair reeled in just over 37% of voters. The runoff will determine who will finish out the rest of the late congressman's term, which runs through the end of the year. Scott served District 13 for over 20 years before his passing. Meanwhile, the November general election will decide who will serve the full two-year term starting in 2027. Dormaya Vance, WABE News.
1: In the past week, gas prices in Atlanta have spiked 17 cents a gallon on average for regular unleaded. WABE's Melissa Fato has more on what's contributing to that bump.
2: The war in Iran, Houthi attacks in the Red Sea, and ongoing war in Ukraine have all sent prices up again, according to price comparison site GasBuddy. On average, the site says regular unleaded is around $3.95 a gallon in metro Atlanta. But it appears another pullback of hostilities in Iran may see oil prices start to decline. According to motoring group AAA, Georgia now has one of the highest average gas prices in the South. Diesel prices are now averaging more than $5.28 a gallon, and premium unleaded is above $4.86. Melissa Fato, WABE News.
1: Delta Airlines says it will cooperate with authorities after two of its jets were involved in a close call at Atlanta's airport. The Federal Aviation Administration says at about 11 p.m. on Monday, Delta 2472 was taking off when it crossed in front of Delta 1568. That flight was executing a go-around because a third aircraft was slow to exit the runway. A Delta spokesperson says traffic on the runway triggered the go-around decision. Flight 1568 landed without incident. The FAA is investigating. And you can find more local news online at WABE.org. Amplifying Atlanta, this is WABE News.
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7: 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I'm Sasha Pfeiffer.
9: And I'm Juana Summers. There is new evidence that federal immigration agents in Los Angeles used derogatory and racial slurs to describe Latinos who they were targeting in recent immigration raids. The slurs are heard in body cam footage that is now a part of a federal lawsuit.

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1: It's 6:18 on this Wednesday evening. Glad you're with us for All Things Considered on WABE 90.1. I'm Jim Burris. Thomas Jefferson wrote passionately about individual freedom, yet he enslaved hundreds. How did he square these conflicting ideas? Hear about Jefferson's own words on race. That's on Think tonight at 9 o'clock here on WABE.
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1: And having a look at your afternoon commute, we'll start in Fulton County. We're on 285 northbound after Cascade. A crash blocks the right lane. Slowdowns in Sandy Springs, 285 westbound after Georgia 400 due to a stalled vehicle in the left lane. And in Smyrna, slowdowns because of the middle lane, I-285 southbound after Cobb Parkway.
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1: For Wednesday, July the 29th, 2026, it's The Brief from WABE. I'm Jim Burris. Atlanta-based Delta Airlines says it will cooperate with authorities after two of its jets were involved in a close call at Atlanta's airport. The Federal Aviation Administration says at about 11 p.m. Monday, Delta 2472 was taking off when it crossed in front of Delta 1568. That flight was executing a go-around because a third aircraft was slow to exit the runway. A Delta spokesperson says traffic on the runway triggered that go-around decision. Flight 1568 eventually landed without incident. The FAA says it is investigating. Republican nominee for governor Rick Jackson is ramping up his campaign with a new wave of ads that's set to begin on Saturday. WABE's Raul Bally explains.
5: Jackson's campaign is buying another $87 million worth of TV and digital ads on top of the $100 million of his own money Jackson poured into the primaries. This week, Jackson said Georgians need to be reminded of the negatives of Bottoms' time as mayor of Atlanta. So expect more ads like this one rolled out last month.
6: Democrat Keisha Lance Bottoms, she wants to build on her time as Atlanta mayor.
7: A short tenure, but one filled with challenges and pitfalls.
5: During a campaign event this week, Bottoms defended herself, pointing out how she didn't cut city employees during the COVID-19 pandemic, balancing the budget all 4 years of her tenure and more.
8: So I could sit here for an hour and tell you about the things that we accomplished and the things that made me proud. So when I hear this guy, and when I hear people say I abandoned Atlanta, it pisses me off. Mm. And the reason being, you don't get more Atlanta than I am.
5: Bottom says she'll take her case to Georgians with the money she has. Raul Bally, WABE News.
1: The Flint Riverkeeper and Southern Environmental Law Center are planning to sue Hartsfield-Jackson Atlanta International Airport over its pollution of the Flint River. WABE environment reporter Marissa Mackey has the story.
9: Both groups argue that for years, the airport has repeatedly spilled jet fuel, sewage, de-icing fluid, litter, PFAS chemicals, and other pollutants into the Flint River, Sullivan Creek, and Mud Creek. They claim this is in violation of federal clean water and solid waste laws. This suit comes after the airport had three high-profile spills of jet fuel and de-icing agents this year, one of which triggered a do-not-consume advisory for the city of Griffin. Flint Riverkeeper Gordon Rogers says his organization has tried to work with the airport and state environmental agencies for decades.
10: It's just time to bring some federal Clean Water Act scrutiny to this situation.
9: He says choosing a Clean Water Act suit gives his organization more tools to protect the river.
10: You can get a federal court order to impose remedies as opposed to something voluntary. So we're moving this from a voluntary we want to work with you status to proving it to the federal bench and getting an order.
9: By law, the airport has 60 days to respond before the Flint Riverkeeper can officially file its federal lawsuit. Marissa Mecki, WABE News.
1: Georgia's electric membership cooperatives are planning upgrades to the rural energy grid, this with the help of a nearly $500 million federal loan. WABE's Emily Jones reports.
11: Oglethorpe Power generates energy for dozens of the state's EMCs, serving nearly 5 million people. The utility is planning to complete critical upgrades and maintenance using a $478 million loan from the U.S. Department of Agriculture. The money comes from a program designed to shore up electric service to rural areas. The grid improvements in Georgia are designed to improve reliability and lower costs for customers in the long run, according to the USDA. Emily Jones, WABE News.
1: Summer break ends and classes resume Friday at Appalachie High School in Winder. Nearly 2 years after 14-year-old Colt Gray opened fire on the school, killing two students and two teachers and injuring seven others. A judge sentenced Gray to life without parole yesterday after Gray pleaded guilty to all 55 counts against him, avoiding a lengthy and expensive trial. WABE Shemaine Cruz was in that courtroom and is with us now. Shemaine, welcome.
12: Hey, thank you.
1: Was the defense team hopeful at any point that life with parole would be on the table?
12: They were. Colt's lawyer argued that he had a bad upbringing, but that he could improve with proper mental health treatment. So we heard more testimony this week about how both of Colt's parents were at one point using drugs and spending their money on things like a boat and a new truck, even a camper, when at the same time they didn't even have food at home. But any compassion that the court may have felt for Colt went away the more that the prosecution showed evidence of him being obsessed with mass shooters and wanting to be like them. And remember, Colt is 16 now. He was 14 at the time of the shooting, so he wasn't eligible for the death penalty. And life without parole was the harshest possible sentence he could get. The judge said he had never before had to sentence someone so young, and that in general, he did have difficulty sending young people to prison, but that in this case, it was very much warranted.
1: Hey, there's this now public phone call that he made from prison to his mother, asking her to read him comments on Reddit about him under his name. And the judge made a point of this, admonishing him for his motive, which appears to be he just kind of wanted to be infamous. And Colt Gray did not issue a statement at his sentencing. Do we know, has he expressed remorse at all?
12: Well, we heard Colt sobbing during his initial interview with police after the shooting, and he talked about how horrible the shooting was. He described himself as a monster, and he did say he was sorry for what he had done to the victims and their families, but we now know a lot of that was performative and not genuine.
1: This case is not over. His father, Colin, is set for sentencing tomorrow. He was found guilty of being an accomplice because he provided his son the gun that was used in the shooting and also failed to act on warning signs. Remind us what potential sentence he faces.
12: Up to 180 years in prison on the 27 counts a jury convicted him on in March.
1: This was a big deal as well beyond Georgia. Why?
12: Well, Colin Gray is the first parent in the country to be convicted of second-degree murder and involuntary manslaughter for a mass shooting committed by his child.
1: Well, finally, Shemaine, what about Appalachie? Do you get the sense that having these trials finished and the sentences handed down after almost two long years, that there will be maybe a deeper sense of closure?
12: Something that one of the prosecutors said after the sentencing on Tuesday was that they wanted to wrap up these cases before school starts. to give the victims' families a chance to be there and to say what they needed to say. I saw many of them crying and hugging each other in the courtroom, but like they told the judge, nothing will bring back their loved ones. I think Christian Angulo's brother said it best. The shooter's parents can still talk to him. They can still see him. But the only way Christian's family can do that is by standing over his grave.
1: Shamane, you covered this from day one. What was particularly difficult about this story?
12: Just how senseless the shooting was, because the shooter didn't know anyone at the school. Like the judge said, he wasn't bullied. He did have a bad upbringing, but in the end, I mean, his motive was just to become famous. So it's just really hard to accept how senseless the shooting was, and seeing how it impacted this fairly small, you know, rural community. One of the victim's family members said, you know, this type of thing isn't supposed to happen here. And it was just really difficult to hear their statements in court.
1: I'm sure. WABE Shamane Cruz, thank you so much for joining us this afternoon and breaking this down for us. We appreciate it.
12: Of course. Thank you, Jim.
1: And that does it for The Brief. More local news is always available online at WABE.org. Melissa Fato is our editor. I'm Jim Burris. Amplifying Atlanta, this is WABE. Thanks for listening.
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1: And Marketplace coming up next on WABE. Clear skies in the city, 87 degrees. It's 6:30.
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15: In New York, I'm Sabri Benishore, in for Kai Rizdahl. It is Wednesday, July 29th. Glad you are here. That was Federal Reserve Chairman Kevin Warsh at his second ever press conference since getting that job. The occasion being that the Fed just wrapped up its big two-day meeting today. The main point of that meeting was to figure out what to do with interest rates. Where should interest rates be to fight inflation but also protect jobs? And today, the Fed went with leaving rates right where they are, although not unanimously. 3 out of the 12 voting members on the committee actually voted to raise interest rates.
17: I asked for a good family fight and I got one. That's the purpose. That's the design feature.
15: It was the first time since 2016 that there's been a dissent like that, all in one direction. Now, why would they vote like that? Well, it means those members think the Fed should fight inflation more aggressively. But Warsh pointed out, markets are kind of already doing that for the Fed. Like, market interest rates have risen on their own in the past month.
17: We're trying not to interfere with that market signal. That's part of the reason why we've been somewhat spare in our words, why we pulled back from forward guidance. So they're reacting to events, I would say, much more directly over the 42 days since we last met. This is a good thing.
15: Now, in explaining why the Fed ended up deciding to leave rates alone, it basically said, look, inflation isn't great, higher than we want, but the job market is actually okay, and there's just a lot of uncertainty, so, you know, let's just not do anything hasty. But Warsh said, as he has said many times these past 8 weeks, one way or another, the Fed will get inflation down.
17: The path to central bank heaven requires delivering on our remit. These days, that means delivering on price stability. I wouldn't measure that path in 42 days or any one particular meeting. And I came out of that meeting even more confident that this is the right team to win the battle against high inflation.
18: Hopefully, because inflation has been above the Fed's target for more than 5 years now. Wall Street today, not pretty. We'll have the details when we do the numbers.

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1: 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It's a pleasure to have you along for All Things Considered on WABE 90.1. I'm Jim Burris, and still ahead this hour, NPR staffers talk about some of their favorite video games to come out so far this year.
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8: This is All Things Considered from NPR News. I'm Juana Summers.
9: And I'm Sasha Pfeiffer. During the recent flooding in Texas, breakaway border buoys caused chaos in the Rio Grande. NPR first reported on the Department of Homeland Security's chain of buoys in March. They're designed to deter illegal crossings. But river experts warned back then that they could become a public safety threat during Rio Grande flooding. Texas Public Radio's David Martin Davies has more on the story.
10: In mid-July, a slow-moving weather pattern delivered several consecutive days of extraordinary rainfall across south and central Texas, causing multiple rivers to flood, including the Rio Grande. The high water was the first major test of the Department of Homeland Security's floating border wall installed to deter illegal immigration.
11: The buoys were definitely in the water, could not be retrieved, and were on their way down the Rio Grande.
10: That's America Garcia-Graywall, co-director of the Frontera Federation, a binational community organization. She watched as the orange 15-foot-long, 4-feet-high cylindrical aluminum buoys headed downstream. Each weighs about a ton. They forced the city of Eagle Pass to temporarily close its two international bridges. Most of the buoys had been on land in a staging area and were swept into the river, but some buoys had been installed and anchored to the riverbed, and these broke free. In a statement, Customs and Border Protection said the buoys were under the control of a contractor and CBP had not taken possession of them. Currently, CBP has not responded to questions about possible changes to the buoys. CBP would not provide an official count of the number of free-floating buoys, but it's estimated to be about 600, according to Tricia Cortez, executive director of the Rio Grande International Studies Center.
12: It's such a fiasco.
10: Cortez said many of the buoys that ended up on the Mexican side of the river were salvaged by Mexican citizens and sold for scrap metal. Cortez had warned about the buoys when the Trump administration announced Operation River Wall in January. DHS said it would install over 500 miles of interconnected buoys in the Rio Grande as a barrier to illegal immigration.
12: All of this was already predicted. Our organization commissioned a risk assessment of the wall and buoy system.
10: Their study concluded that during a river flood, the buoys could break free and could slam into critical infrastructure, and that's what happened in Laredo. The city declared an emergency, shut down its international bridges, and sent first responders to the river to try to protect critical locations. At a press conference on Monday, Laredo Mayor Victor Trevino said the top concern was protecting the city's water system.
13: The Rio Grande is a primary source of drinking water. If our water intake facilities were compromised, Laredo has approximately only 8 hours of water storage.
10: And he called on the Trump administration to rethink the buoys.
13: Our request is straightforward. We respectfully ask the appropriate federal agencies to conduct a comprehensive reassessment of the buoy deployment program before additional deployment decisions are made.
10: Democratic Congressman Henry Cuellar, also at the press conference, said the situation with the buoys happened because Congress isn't holding DHS accountable.
14: You cannot provide $260 billion without any oversight. They got that from there, from the $260 billion, $46.5 billion went for the border wall and for buoys.
10: Cuellar said because illegal immigration has been reduced, the buoys aren't needed.
14: They went down 96% without a single buoy being deployed in the water.
10: Cuellar pointed out that the July flood was moderate. He warned that the Rio Grande can have extreme flooding. This time there were no injuries and no damage, but next time it could be much worse. For NPR News, I'm David Martin Davies in San Antonio.
8: A few times a year, we ask some of our staff here at NPR to tell us about their favorite video games. Today, we start with NPR gaming editor and Here and Now producer James Mastromarino. He recommends a challenging but rewarding action game. It's called Saros.
15: It always comes back to this.
16: You crap.
1: And it appears we're having some technical difficulties with the feed from NPR and All Things Considered. As we work that out, we will bring
16: you
1: the
16: crash program. Land with a bunch of corporate survivors on this incredibly hostile planet named Carcosa. And the world is constantly resetting around you. For some reason, you can come back death after death and fight these. What I love about Saros is that it is like a high-octane action thriller, but it is also very committed to an intimate tragedy and a cosmic horror. And it unites all of those things in a really satisfying package that rewards deep investment. So if you're the sort of gamer that really wants to pry into something and master its systems and understand its world, Saros is so rewarding.
17: My name is Angelique Silva, and I'm an operations manager for the New York Bureau. I chose Splatoon Raiders. I'm a longtime Splatoon fan, and this was the game I was most looking forward to all year. So in Splatoon, it's a third-person shooter, and you're not shooting bullets, you're shooting ink. You're shooting paint. You can splash the floor with ink, and then you change from your kid mode into your squid mode, and you can travel through the ink to go up walls or, you know, avoid enemies. Splatoon is super stylish. Like, it has this sort of punk, street, edgy sort of thing going for it. There's really quite nothing like it. Each game, they sort of started to make the single player campaign, which was a minor thing, a little bit more interesting. And I feel like this game is a culmination of all those like little experiments coming together to create this like really amazing single player experience. They just really like knocked it out the park.
18: My name is Suzanne Nguyen, and I'm the Up First newsletter editor. I chose a game called Esoteric Ebb. Play as like a hapless cleric who must investigate the bombing of a tea house 5 days before your fantasy city's first democratic election. And as you're trying to solve this mystery, you're also forming your own political opinion. So at the end of the game, you get to cast a vote in the first democratic election in your city. And you can choose to be a capitalist or a socialist. You can try to become like a mad dictator and try to get people to vote for yourself. And all the parties have their own fantasy names, but they somewhat correspond with real-world politics as well. I am not a person who plays video games all the time. I would say I can't press more than two buttons at the same time playing a video game. And I even find it difficult to have to move my head and my body separately, which are like very basic controls for most video games. For someone who might get stressed out playing real-time action video games like me, this is perfect because you can take your time. So I would say it's for the person who might not like real-time action and for people who love puzzles and mysteries.
8: That was NPR's Suzanne Nguyen speaking about Esoteric Ebb. We also heard from NPR's James Mastromarino about the game Saros and NPR's Angelique Silva, who told us about Splatoon Raiders.
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1: 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I'm Jim Burris. 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
23: Live from NPR News in Culver City, California, I'm Dwayne Brown. A rough day on Wall Street with the Dow losing about 2% of its value after the Federal Reserve left its key interest rate unchanged for the fifth straight time, while leaving the door open to raise rates in the coming months as the war in Iran and the new round of tariffs pushes consumer prices higher. Here's Fed Chair Kevin Warsh.
24: My colleagues and I considered the economic shocks of recent years. Strained supply chains arising from the pandemic, military conflicts, energy supply disruptions, substantial increases in tariff rates, and yes, the surge in AI-related investment.
23: But it was not a unanimous vote to hold interest rates steady today. Three Fed members said they believe rates should go up now, likely reinforcing expectations for a rate increase at the next Fed meeting in September. Well, the extreme heat dome hovering over much of the South earlier this week has now brought dangerously high temperatures to parts of Arizona, California, and Nevada. NPR's Scott Newman reports on the risk of heat stroke.
25: Douglas Cassa, CEO of the Corey Stringer Institute at the University of Connecticut, says the early warning signs of heat stroke include dizziness, headache, nausea, and fatigue. Prevention is key. That means lots of water or drinks with electrolytes and wearing light-colored, loose-fitting clothing. But if someone does fall ill to heat stroke, CASA says there's a simple and effective protocol to follow.
26: It's cool first, transport second.
25: He says people need to be treated in the first 30 minutes to prevent death and have the best outcome. That means before an ambulance arrives. Immediate immersion in cold water is the way to go. He says even a lake or a stream is a good option. Scott Newman, NPR News.
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1: Live from WABE News in Atlanta, I'm Jim Burris. The district attorney for Newton and Walton counties is leaving office after Governor Brian Kemp appointed Randy McGinley to be a Superior Court judge in that same circuit. Kemp will eventually appoint his replacement. It also means the Prosecuting Attorney's Qualifications Commission will need to find a replacement. McGinley is chair of the investigative panel. He is outgoing Lieutenant Governor Burt Jones's appointment to the Republican-backed commission that has the power to investigate, suspend, or remove prosecutors. Two Democratic candidates will face off next month in a special runoff election to serve Georgia's 13th congressional district. WABE's Ramiah Vance reports.
17: Candidates Marcy Scott and Everton Blair Jr. will go another round on August 25th to fill the seat left by Scott's late father, Congressman David Scott. Scott and Blair were on the ballot with three other candidates. Scott just barely missed winning 50% of the vote by 4 points, while Blair reeled in just over 37% of voters. The runoff will determine who will finish out the rest of the late congressman's term, which runs through the end of the year. Scott served District 13 for over 20 years before his passing. Meanwhile, the November general election will decide who will serve the full 2-year term starting in 2027. Dormia Vance, WABE News.
1: In the past week, gas prices in Atlanta have spiked 17 cents a gallon on average for regular unleaded. WABE's Melissa Fato has more on what's contributing to the bump.
2: The war in Iran, Houthi attacks in the Red Sea, and ongoing war in Ukraine have all sent prices up again, according to price comparison site GasBuddy. On average, the site says regular unleaded is around $3.95 a gallon in metro Atlanta. But it appears another pullback of hostilities in Iran may see oil prices start to decline. According to motoring group AAA, Georgia now has one of the highest average gas prices in the South. Diesel prices are now averaging more than $5.28 a gallon, and premium unleaded is above $4.86. Melissa Fato, WABE News.
1: 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Amplifying Atlanta, this is WABE. Currently in the city, clear skies, 86 degrees.
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4: 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I'm Sasha Pfeiffer.
5: And I'm Juana Summers. There is new evidence that federal immigration agents in Los Angeles used derogatory and racial slurs to describe Latinos who they were targeting in recent immigration raids. The slurs are heard in body cam footage that is now a part of a federal lawsuit accusing ICE and Border Patrol agents of racial profiling as they search for immigrants to detain. NPR's Adrian Florido joins us now, and a note that we will hear some of those slurs in this segment. Hi, Adrian.
6: Hi, Juana.
5: So these body cam videos from immigration agents, tell us what they show.
6: Well, the videos are from last year, and they show the agents carrying out the aggressive immigration raids that have become a hallmark of President Trump's deportation campaign. But these videos also capture agents' conversations inside their vehicles as they're driving around L.A. looking for people to arrest. And you hear them using slurs to talk about the people they're targeting.
7: Jesus Christ, dude. I think they did get quite a few.
6: In this video, two agents are talking about an operation that has just finished.
7: I checked one guy's ID.
9: Did you?
7: Yeah.
9: There was a guy, I'm pretty sure he's wet. He was just sitting in that minivan.
6: He says there was a guy, I'm pretty sure he was wet, just sitting in that minivan. And wet, Juana, is short for wetback, mm-hmm. a racial slur for immigrants from Mexico. And listen to how these agents in a different video talk about someone they've

0: Former Senegalese President Macky Sall, and a new entry from Uganda, a longtime UN diplomat, Alara Otunu. From Latin America, former Chilean President Michelle Bachelet is also in the running. So too is Maria Fernanda Espinosa, a former foreign minister of Ecuador.
1: Our responsibility is to make the UN relevant again.
0: More candidates could still enter the race, even as the Security Council begins a series of straw polls to whittle down the list. Esther Brimmer, who's now at the Council on Foreign Relations, is a bit worried that it might be hard for the permanent five members to agree on anyone.
2: You do not want the five just to go for like the lowest common denominator, least offensive person.
0: Eventually, the Security Council will send its preferred candidate to the General Assembly for a final vote. The Council's president says the goal is to make sure there's enough transition time before Antonio Guterres's term ends at the end of the year. Michelle Kellerman, NPR News, the State Department.
3: The federal program about nutrition education is supposed to disappear in a few weeks. That's due to cuts from last year's Republican tax and spending law. And that's even though eating well is a focus of the Make America Healthy Again movement. NPR's Joe Hernandez reports.
4: Elines Olivares is standing inside Ray Food Market, a small corner store in West Philadelphia, hoping to chat with customers about nutrition.
5: So we teach people about fiber, what they can eat, what they should eat. Let them have a little taste test of our oatmeal today.
4: Olivares is a nutrition educator with the Food Trust, a local nonprofit focused on food and nutrition security. And she's here as part of their Healthy Corner Store initiative, which aims to get more healthy food into convenience stores in lower income neighborhoods. She strikes up a conversation with customer Sharon Dudley.
6: Yeah. Okay, I thought it was just me.
4: Dudley has been wondering if the honey wheat bread she likes is actually healthy.
6: I thought honey wheat was like, okay, they might not say nothing about the honey, but at least it's got wheat in it.
4: Olivares told her it was, in fact, flavored white bread. And after the conversation, Dudley said she planned to switch to whole wheat.
6: So I got to change my bread.
4: That program and many others across the U.S. are funded by an offshoot of SNAP, or the Supplemental Nutrition Assistance Program, called SNAP Ed. The decision by the Trump administration to eliminate SNAP Ed has confounded nutrition experts like Tashara Leek, a professor of nutritional sciences at Cornell University.
7: It doesn't make sense when we have an administration, the Make America Healthy Again efforts that are focused on decreasing consumption of ultra-processed foods and wanting to encourage people to eat more fruits and vegetables, to then get rid of the largest federally funded nutrition education program that helps to achieve those goals.
4: The White House did not provide specifics to NPR about how or whether eliminating this program aligned with the goals of the Make America Healthy Again agenda. But White House spokesperson Anna Kelly touted sweeping changes made to SNAP food benefits as a whole, including shifting more costs to states and expanding those subject to work requirements to include older people and parents of teenagers. Kelly said in a statement that the president was, quote, strengthening SNAP for the Americans who need it by ensuring these programs are sustainable for future generations. The Department of Agriculture, which oversees SNAP Ed, said it would continue to provide nutrition education through other initiatives. SNAP Ed critics have pointed to a 2019 government watchdog report that said the USDA wasn't effectively tracking the success of its nutrition programs. But people involved in SNAP Ed say a reporting system set up recently was working well.
8: We had a very robust reporting mechanism.
4: Gina Crist oversaw SNAP Ed in Delaware.
8: We had to gather the data, and then it was actually reported nationally.
4: An Association for SNAP Ed Educators found that 40% of participants said they were eating more fruit and 34% ate more vegetables. Advocates say changes like this can produce future healthcare savings by lowering rates of food insecurity and obesity. Heidi Gorniak, vice president of programs at the Food Trust in Philadelphia, says the loss of the program comes at a difficult moment for many Americans.
9: We're at a time where food in general is becoming less affordable. There's SNAP cuts coming. Food insecurity is rising. And one of the goals of SNAP Ed is to teach people how to shop and cook healthy on a budget.
4: SNAP Ed providers with any remaining funding have to spend it by the end of September. Joe Hernandez, NPR News, Philadelphia.
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11: On the next Closer Look, if health insurance companies are using AI to deny a patient's claim, what's the best way to appeal? How about an AI tool that helps patients appeal those denials? Plus, educators and students are gearing up for another school year. And for the nonprofit Redefine Ed Atlanta, it's another year for their mission, ensuring every student in Metro Atlanta has access to a high-quality public education. Tonight at 8.
12: For Wednesday, July the 29th, 2026, it's The Brief from WABE. I'm Jim Burris. Atlanta-based Delta Airlines says it will cooperate with authorities after two of its jets were involved in a close call at Atlanta's airport. The Federal Aviation Administration says at about 11 p.m. Monday, Delta 2472 was taking off when it crossed in front of Delta 1568. That flight was executing a go-around because a third aircraft was slow to exit the runway. A Delta spokesperson says traffic on the runway triggered that go-around decision. Flight 1568 eventually landed without incident. The FAA says it is investigating. Republican nominee for governor Rick Jackson is ramping up his campaign with a new wave of ads that's set to begin on Saturday. WABE's Raul Valley explains.
13: Jackson's campaign is buying another $87 million worth of TV and digital ads on top of the $100 million of his own money Jackson poured into the primaries. This week, Jackson said Georgians need to be reminded of the negatives of Bottoms' time as mayor of Atlanta. So expect more ads like this one rolled out last month.
14: Democrat Keisha Lance Bottoms, she wants to build on her time as Atlanta mayor.
15: A short tenure, one filled with challenges and pitfalls.
13: During a campaign event this week, Bottoms defended herself, pointing out how she didn't cut city employees during the COVID-19 pandemic, balancing the budget all 4 years of her tenure and more.
16: So I could sit here for an hour and tell you about the things that we accomplished and the things that made me proud. So when I hear this guy, and when I hear people say I abandoned Atlanta, it pisses me off. And the reason being, you don't get more Atlanta than I am.
13: Bottom says she'll take her case to Georgians with the money she has. Raul Valley, WABE News.
17: Both groups argue that for years, the airport has repeatedly spilled jet fuel, sewage, de-icing fluid, litter, PFAS chemicals, and other pollutants into the Flint River, Sullivan Creek, and Mud Creek. They claim this is in violation of federal clean water and solid waste laws. This suit comes after the airport had three high-profile spills of jet fuel and de-icing agents this year, one of which triggered a do-not-consume advisory for the city of Griffin. Flint Riverkeeper Gordon Rogers says his organization has tried to work with the airport and state environmental agencies for decades.
18: It's just time to bring some federal Clean Water Act scrutiny to this situation.
17: He says choosing a Clean Water Act suit gives his organization more tools to protect the river.
18: You can get a federal court order to impose remedies as opposed to something voluntary.
17: By law, the airport has 60 days to respond before the Flint River Keeper can officially file its federal lawsuit. Marissa Mecki, WABE News.
12: Georgia's electric membership cooperatives are planning upgrades to the rural energy grid, this with the help of a nearly $500 million federal loan. WABE's Emily Jones reports.
19: Oglethorpe Power generates energy for dozens of the state's EMCs, serving nearly 5 million people. The utility is planning to complete critical upgrades and maintenance using a $478 million loan from the U.S. Department of Agriculture. The money comes from a program designed to shore up electric service to rural areas. The grid improvements in Georgia are designed to improve reliability and lower costs for customers in the long run, according to the USDA. Emily Jones, WABE News.
12: Summer break ends and classes resume Friday at Appalachie High School in Winder. Nearly 2 years after 14-year-old Colt Gray opened fire on the school, killing two students and two teachers and injuring seven others. A judge sentenced Gray to life without parole yesterday after Gray pleaded guilty to all 55 counts against him, avoiding a lengthy and expensive trial. WABE Shemaine Cruz was in that courtroom and is with us now. Shemaine, welcome.
20: Hey, thank you.
12: Was the defense team hopeful at any point that life with parole would be on the table?
20: They were. Colt's lawyer argued that he had a bad upbringing, but that he could improve with proper mental health treatment. So we heard more testimony this week about how both of Colt's parents were at one point using drugs and spending their money on things like a boat and a new truck, even a camper, when at the same time they didn't even have food at home. But any compassion that the court may have felt for Colt went away the more that the prosecution showed evidence of him being obsessed with mass shooters and wanting to be like them. And remember, Colt is 16 now. He was 14 at the time of the shooting, so he wasn't eligible for the death penalty. And life without parole was the harshest possible sentence he could get. The judge said he had never before had to sentence someone so young, and that in general, he did have difficulty sending young people to prison, but that in this case, it was very much warranted.
12: Hey, there's this now public phone call that he made from prison to his mother, asking her to read him comments on Reddit about him under his name. And the judge made a point of this, admonishing him for his motive, which appears to be he just kind of wanted to be infamous. And Colt Gray did not issue a statement at his sentencing. Do we know, has he expressed remorse at all?
20: Well, we heard Colt sobbing during his initial interview with police after the shooting, and he talked about how horrible the shooting was. He described himself as a monster, and he did say he was sorry for what he had done to the victims and their families, but we now know a lot of that was performative and not genuine.
12: This case is not over. His father, Colin, is set for sentencing tomorrow. He was found guilty of being an accomplice because he provided his son the gun that was used in the shooting and also failed to act on warning signs. Remind us what potential sentence he faces.
20: Up to 180 years in prison on the 27 counts a jury convicted him on in March.
12: This was a big deal as well beyond Georgia. Why?
20: Well, Colin Gray is the first parent in the country to be convicted of second-degree murder and involuntary manslaughter for a mass shooting committed by his child.
12: Well, finally, Shemaine, what about Appalachia? Do you get the sense that having these trials finished and the sentences handed down after almost two long years, that there will be maybe a deeper sense of closure?
20: Something that one of the prosecutors said after the sentencing on Tuesday was that they wanted to wrap up these cases before school starts to give the victims' families a chance to be there and to say what they needed to say. I saw many of them crying and hugging each other in the courtroom, but like they told the judge, nothing will bring back their loved ones. I think Christian Angulo's brother said it best. The shooter's parents can still talk to him. They can still see him. But the only way Christian's family can do that is by standing over his grave.
12: Shemaine, you covered this from day one. What was particularly difficult about this story?
20: Just how senseless the shooting was, because the shooter didn't know anyone at the school. Like the judge said, he wasn't bullied. He did have a bad upbringing, but in the end, I mean, his motive was just to become famous. So it's just really hard to accept how senseless the shooting was and seeing how it impacted this fairly small, you know, rural community. One of the victim's family members said, you know, this type of thing isn't supposed to happen here. And it was just really difficult to hear their statements in court.
12: I'm sure. WABE Shemaine Cruz, thank you so much for joining us this afternoon and breaking this down for us. We appreciate it.
20: Of course. Thank you, Jim.
12: And that does it for The Brief. More local news is always available online at WABE.org. Melissa Fato is our editor. I'm Jim Burris. Amplifying Atlanta, this is WABE. Thanks for listening.
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1: From WABE in Atlanta, this is Closer Look for Wednesday, July 29th. I'm Rose Scott. It's been reported that health insurance companies use an AI-based tool to deny claims. So if that's indeed true, what's the best way to appeal? How about an AI tool that helps patients with the appeals process? It's called Clammable, and we'll find out how it works and has it helped patients win their appeals. Also this hour, educators and students are gearing up for a new school year. It's also a time when the nonprofit Redefine Ed Atlanta is advocating based on their longstanding mission, ensuring every student in Metro Atlanta has access to a high-quality public education. We'll hear what issues are priority for the organization, as well as their assessment on the overall state of K-12 public education. That's just ahead. But first, this news.
2: Live from NPR News in Washington, I'm Ryland Barton. The Federal Reserve held its benchmark interest rate steady today, as most investors had expected. NPR's Scott Horsley reports the central bank left the door open to raise rates in the future if inflation remains elevated.
3: This was the second rate-setting meeting led by Kevin Warsh, who took over as chairman of the central bank in May. Warsh told lawmakers this month he and his colleagues are determined to restore price stability after 5 years of uncomfortably high inflation. That task has been made harder by the U.S. war with Iran, which has triggered a spike in energy prices. Gasoline prices have moderated from their wartime peak this spring, but renewed fighting around the Strait of Hormuz could keep pump prices elevated for months to come. Three members of the Fed's rate-setting committee dissented from today's decision, saying they would have preferred to raise the benchmark rate by a quarter percentage point. Scott Horsley, NPR News, Washington.
2: Dr. Anthony Fauci will face a contempt of Congress vote in a Senate committee next week after he invoked the Fifth Amendment in a hearing about his handling of the COVID-19 pandemic and the origins of it. Kentucky Senator Rand Paul led the charge to have the now-retired infectious disease expert testify. Fauci declined to answer dozens of questions from senators.
4: Any reasonable person who has followed his unhinged obsession with me would readily come to the same conclusion. Therefore, although it pains me to do so, because of the respect I have for the legislative branch of government and my decades-long record